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2: I'm Ed Gray. Strong feelings don't excuse weak standards. Every society faces moments of anger, grief, and outrage. Those moments are human. But what determines stability is whether standards hold when emotions rise. When standards shift based on who we agree with, they stop being standards. They become preferences. History shows that consistency is what gives moral authority its power. When people apply rules selectively, trust erodes quickly. The question isn't whether emotions are justified. The question is whether standards still govern behavior when emotions are justified. Societies don't lose their way because people care deeply. They lose their way when caring deeply replaces caring wisely. Standards exist to protect us when emotions tempt us to abandon restraint. I'm Ed Gray.
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0: to another edition of The Cool Jazz Countdown. I'm Marcellus Shepard, the bass man.
1: And this is Kyle LaRue, and we are back again with our survey of the top 10 jazz albums of the week based on local radio airplay, national jazz chart action, and listener feedback.
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1: All is good behind mic number two, bass. Here we are, already knocking on November's door, sliding into the home stretch of 2025. And the new music isn't slowing down for anybody or anything. In fact, we're going to take a first listen this hour to a new project from an incredibly soulful sister by the name of Ledisi. And on her new album, she's paying homage to one of the most beloved and versatile vocalists of the mid-20th century, Dinah Washington. We'll take a listen to that and a bunch of new entries into the top 10 this week, bass.
0: Let me see here. Three new entries breaking into the top 10 this week, all saxophonists. We say hello this week to new music from sax man J.D. Allen, George Coleman, and Darren Ron, as well as welcoming back two re-entries into the fold that I know you're going to love. Do any of these projects have what it takes to push bassist Christian McBride out of that top spot? Ooh-wee! I can't wait to see. Let's go ahead and get this thing moving for the week ending October 31st of 2025. Well, we kick off this week's top 10, welcoming back the sounds of Grammy-nominated saxophonist Darren Ron. The producer and songwriter is back to push the music forward. Over the summer, he released a brand new single on the Side 2 Music imprint. It's somewhat of an experimental track for him, as he's blending contemporary jazz with pulsating EDM. Now, that's electronic dance music, if you're not hip. Ron created the track from scratch on a synthesizer, bringing forth something fresh and exciting. Ron said the song title was a combo of his desire to share love with the world through music. The light of the world is love, God's love. I'm interested to know how you feel about this one. Here is saxophonist Darren Ron with Light of the World, making its debut in the number 10 spot this week. Here on The Cool Jazz Countdown.

0: toe tapper for sure, man. Yeah, makes you want to move. Sax man Darren Ron, Light of the World. That's his latest single. It's on Side 2 Music, making its debut at number 10 here on the Cool Jazz Countdown. The Room.
1: All right, thank you, Bass. Well, we've got a new entry this week from saxophonist J.D. Allen. The Detroit native, now based in New York City, presents a new album that charts a slightly different course from his previous outings. Known for his tendency to get experimental with the music, mixing in electronics and advanced compositional techniques, well, this new project presents J.D. putting the exclusive focus on ballads from the Great American Songbook. Allen features his longtime chordless trio collaborators, Ian Kensalar on bass and Nick Casciopo on the drums, and welcomes in pianist Brad McCune, who collectively helped to give a more intimate and introspective feel to these timeless tunes. Saxophonist J.D. Allen right here with his latest endeavor for Savant Records called Love Letters, The Ballad Section, debuting in the number 9 spot this week here on the Cool Jazz Countdown.

0: like what he's doing there, saxophonist J.D. Allen. His latest effort for the Savant label, focused on the ballad artistry out of the Great American Songbook. It's called Love Letters, the Ballad Section. And it makes its debut in the number 9 spot on this week's survey. Bass?
1: Yes, well, family, do stay connected with us throughout the week via social media. We're on both Instagram and Facebook at Cool Jazz Countdown. You'll check out reviews on that page, pictures, photos. You can definitely send us a DM and let us know where you're listening to us around the country and around the world. Well, showing the music industry how it's truly done is none other than saxophonist Gerald Albright. With decades of playing great music alongside some of the industry's biggest artists, having now 23 albums of his own, and in recent years launching his own record label. Last year he released the third section in his G-Stream EP series, this one titled Full Throttle. Now you can catch Gerald closing out the last quarter of the year, still on tour, with stops in the ATL, Rosemont, Illinois, Baltimore, Newark, and Hampton, Virginia. Here he is on Bright Music. It is saxophonist Gerald Albright with G-Stream 3, Full Throttle. It's in the number 8 spot this week here on The Cool Jazz Countdown.

0: Jarrell playing just about all the instruments on this album and doing it well. Gerald Albright, G-Stream 3, Full Throttle on his own label, Bright Music, slipping four spots to the number 8 position this week here on our survey.
1: And how about another new entry, bass?
0: Mm-hmm.
1: Comes to us from Memphis native, saxophone legend, and NEA jazz master, George Coleman. His new album presents all of the warm, smoky tone and melodic approach to improvisation that has become his trademark, with the addition of a lush 10-piece string section with arrangements by Bill Dobbins. At 90 years young, Coleman is one of the last living legends from the golden age of jazz, recording with strings for the first time. After listening, you might ask yourself, like I did, what took so long? Check out the legend, George Coleman, with his new effort for the High Note label, entitled George Coleman with Strings. Makes its debut in the number 7 spot this week here on the Cool Jazz Countdown.

0: us more, please. And thank you, saxophone legend George Coleman. His first effort recording with a string section. It's called George Coleman with Strings. You'll find it on the High Note label in the number 7th spot, making its debut this week here on The Countdown. Bass?
1: Yes, well, this next entry had the pleasure of hitting number 1 not only on the smooth jazz charts, but the Billboard Smooth Jazz Airplay charts as well. I'm talking about smooth jazz ambassadors William Aura and Craig Dobbin, musically together known as Third Force. Well, their brand new album is called Life Force, and it pairs them with some other greats of smooth: Lawson Rollins, Nils, Mermans Masingo, and even a saxophonist whose resume includes playing with Anita Baker and Patrice Rushen. Talking about old Rodney Taylor. 17 collaborators in total from around the world on this album. The album filled with some great instrumentation: trumpets, flutes, synths, exotic percussive sounds, and more. Here is Third Force with Life Force as it lands in the number 6 spot this week here on the Cool Jazz Countdown.

0: definitely digging a couple of tracks on this album. Listened to it in its entirety just the other day. You'll find it on the Baja TSR label. It's called Life Force, the latest from Third Force. And at number 6 this week here on our survey. Well, family, we have 5 more to go as we welcome Kirk Whalen back into the fold. Kyle is going to pull the shrink wrap off of a brand new release from vocalist Ledisi that you do not want to miss. And is there enough room to move Christian McBride out of that top spot? Oh, we will know in just a bit. Keep it where you have it as the Cool Jazz
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2: Welcome back to the Cool Jazz Countdown alongside the bass man, Marcellus Shepard. I'm Kyle LaRue. We're up to the number 5 spot on this week's survey where we find saxophonist Jimmy Green. His latest effort for Green Music Works, a very personal effort. It's called As We Are Now. And it's in at number 5 this week here on our survey. That takes us right into our new music feature of the week, which comes to us from a Grammy-winning vocalist who studied jazz and then went on to make her name as one of the great R&B singers of this generation. And it's not the first time vocalist Ledisi has honored a legend who came before her. Ledisi's 2021 project entitled Ledisi Sings Nina, an album in tribute to Nina Simone, earned a Grammy nod for Best Traditional Pop Vocal Album at the 64th Grammy Awards. Well, this time around, Ledisi pays homage to the Queen of the Blues, Dinah Washington. Ledisi considers herself a child of Dinah, if you will, explaining that Washington gave Ledisi permission to move freely, create freely, be a woman in leadership, wear and say what she wants. This album was co-produced by Ledisi, superstar bassist and bandleader Christian McBride, and Ledisi's longtime producer Rex Rideout. It features 8 covers from Dinah Washington's iconic catalog, as well as contributions from vocalist Gregory Porter and guitarist Paul Jackson Jr. This album is kind of a thank you letter from one powerful black woman to another, an homage to an artist who cleared the path that Ledisi has spent her life navigating. This one's called For Dinah. You'll find it on Candid Records. It's Ledisi with our new music feature of the week here on the Cool Jazz Countdown.

0: bass.
1: Man, I am loving that. Lettucey can do no wrong for me. We'll be playing that one for a minute. Thank you, Cal. Well, family, if you didn't know, playing music is fun. Now, playing music with some of your close friends, we'll say that it's out of this world. Multi-instrumentalist Brian Culbertson has done just that on his latest album. It's titled Day Trip. Culbertson has long been one who hangs out in the studio playing most of the instruments and using programming and drum machines and synthesizers to make up the balance. This go-round, he's gone for the exact opposite, going for all live instrumentation on his latest album. Yeah, those friends I mentioned earlier, they include Sheila E., Marcus Miller, Eric Marienthal, Bradford Marsalis, even Randy Brecker, amongst others. They all play with plenty of emotion on this album, which keeps the music exciting and in the moment. 11 tracks that you will not be able to get enough of. Released on his own BCM label, his 24th album is a leader, Day Trip. It's Brian Culbertson, moving up 6 slots to the number 4 position this week, here on The Cool Jazz Countdown.

0: Brian Culbertson on his own label, BCM, moving up 6 slots to take the number 4 position this week here on our survey.
1: All righty. Thank you, Brother Bass family. 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Well, it's round 3 for two titans of the saxophone, recorded live on stage at New York City's famed Smoke Jazz Club. It's a friendly rivalry here that dates back 20 years when tenor saxophonist Eric Alexander and alto sax man Vincent Herring recorded together on a 2005 project called The Battle. Then came the follow-up in 2012 called Friendly Fire. And now Alexander and Herring share the bandstand and a mutual admiration and joy playing alongside one another with a rhythm section featuring pianist Mike Ledon, bassist John Weber, and legendary drummer Lewis Nash. Recorded live over the 4th of July weekend last summer, 2024, it's Eric Alexander and Vincent Herring right here with Split Decision. You'll find it on the Smoke Sessions label and in the number 3 spot this week here on the Cool Jazz Countdown.

This is one of those albums you pop in or you queue up and you just let that bad boy ride. Oh yeah, truly a day trip. That's the name of the album.

0: cool concept these guys have been having fun with the better part of 20 years now. Tenor saxophonist Eric Alexander, alto saxophonist Vincent Herring, Split Decisions, the name of the new album. You'll find it on Smoke Sessions, recorded live at the famed Smoke Jazz Club. It's in at number 3 this week here on our survey. Bass?
1: Yes, well, we are moving right along where we find saxophonist Kirk Whalum back to take over the number 2 spot this week. His latest for Mack Avenue was released last May, and it's bounced in and out of the top 10 since then. But this past week, it's made its way back to the top of the smooth jazz charts. Congrats, brother. Whalum continues to show us why he's been one of the best-selling contemporary saxophonists of our time. The album is called Epic Cool. Check this out. 11 tracks, which are all originals, produced by none other than Swiss-Nigerian producer-songwriter Greg Manning. Now, the album has been touted as Whalum's best work in 20 years, with tracks like Film Noir, its French title taking us back to a time when France still had a profound offerings in cinema. The album also has a nod to one of Whalum's biggest inspirations, the Crusaders, on a groove called Crusaderation. On Mack Avenue Records, his saxophonist Kirk Whalum with Epic Cool, re-entering in the number 2 spot this week. Here on the Cool Jazz Countdown.

0: This brother never disappoints, man. Something for every mood. Well, all right. Kirk Whalum, Epic Cool is the album. It's on Mac Avenue Records. Taking over, re-entering, and at the number two spot this week here on our survey. All right, LaRue, go ahead and take us to the top.
1: Well, here's an album I wholeheartedly expect to be in the best of 2025 conversations this year. Yeah, bassist, composer, bandleader Christian McBride explained in an interview not too long ago that he had began looking at a stack of music and arrangements that he had compiled over the last decade, thinking that maybe he should record some. Well, Christian's original idea was a much bigger project, which would have meant putting like the whole thing out at one time. But the folks at Mac Avenue Records thought perhaps doing two separate releases should be the way to go. And that leads me to believe there's even more goodness on deck. On this first installment, we get some unforgettable arrangements of classic songs with special guest vocalists that truly only Christian McBride can assemble. We're talking Jeffrey Osborne, Sting, Andy Summers, Samara Joy, Jose James, Diane Reeves, Cecile McLaurin-Salvant, and Antoinette Henry. Five consecutive weeks now at number one on the Jazz Week charts and still going strong. It's the Christian McBride Big Band, the album titled Without Further Ado, Volume 1, holding steady in the number one spot again this week here on the Cool Jazz Countdown. Every-

0: one critic stated simply, is not your father's big band jazz. The Chris McBride Big Band, Without Further Ado, Volume 1. You'll find it on Mack Avenue. And once again, in the number one spot here on our survey.
1: 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That's huge. Family, that is going to do it for this week's edition of the Cool Jazz Countdown. You missed anything? 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Just type in Cool Jazz Countdown and we are right there. 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
0: That's right. And you can stay connected with the Countdown on social media for links to videos, photos, the latest jazz news, playlists from our show, and much more when you follow us at Cool Jazz Countdown on Instagram and Facebook.
1: 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This is Marcella Shepard, the bass man.
0: And this is Kyle LaRue thanking you, as always, for listening and encouraging you to support the artists and the art form. Jazz in all its colors is alive and kicking. Stay safe, family. We'll see you right here next time on the Cool Jazz Countdown.
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0: My name is Drew Patton, 1997 graduate of Rust College, and I'm so excited to tell you about an opportunity that I think that you should take advantage of. It's the Department of Humanities that offers radio, television, and print media. I was able to graduate and start a show entitled The Sports Critic that was nationally acclaimed and also had ESPN luminaries and all different types of dignitaries in the sports world do my little show. All of that started right here at Rust College. And I tell you this, if you're looking to do something like I did, for more information, contact the Division of Humanities at 662-252-8000, extension 4558.
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2: Rust College and WURC 88.1 proudly celebrate Mrs. Sharon Goodman Hill, instructor of mass media and journalism, for receiving the 2026 Women in Higher Education Mississippi Network, WHEMN, Outstanding Leadership Award, presented during the annual WHEMN conference at the University of Southern Mississippi. This recognition honors women who demonstrate exceptional leadership and a strong commitment to advancing women in higher education. With more than three decades of dedicated service, Mrs. Sharon Goodman Hill has led numerous initiatives that empower students and enhance academic excellence. Serving as the director of the Honors Program, co-founder of the Ida B. Wells Symposium, director of Project Hope, chair of the Department of Mass Communications, and host of WURC 88.1 FM's Straight Talk Live. Now celebrating 20 years. This marks for the first time Rust College and Mrs. Goodman Hill have been recognized with this distinction, making it a truly memorable occasion for the Bearcat family. Congratulations to Mrs. Sharon Goodman Hill.

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0: You're in tune to WURC 88.1 FM, your Rust College public radio station. Of course, WURC, we bring you news as it happens, and a very important event is coming to the campus of Rust College. And hey, news as it happened on WURC. We're breaking into NPR, our regularly scheduled program, to talk to you about something that's exciting and coming up here on the campus of Rust College. We have the division dean with us, Dr. Kadavius Jones, who happens to be my division dean at this point. They have combined us for a little while here on the campus of Rust College Humanities, the Arts, with Dr. Jones and company, and they're calling us STEAM right now. But Dr. Jones, you have some very special guests in our studios today and on the campus of Rust College. So would you do me a favor and introduce our guest?
1: Absolutely. I have the pleasure to introduce four mathematicians from around the world that has come to Rust in order to have a wonderful math camp. We'll start with Henrik here. We have Michael, we have Miu, and then we have Uwe. We'll let them pronounce their full names. My German and my Japanese isn't as good as I would hope it to be.
0: Okay. All right. Well, we'll just go left to right, if that's okay. Is that what you just did, Dr. Jones? Okay. All right. Did he say Heinrich?
2: Henrich.
0: Henrich. Okay. Yeah. That's why he doesn't pronounce your names. Okay.
2: Heinz is also okay.
0: Okay. Okay. Go ahead and tell us about yourself.
2: Yeah. I'm a mathematics in Flensburg, a professor, and learning teachers in every school class from grade 1 to grade 13, I think.
0: Mm-hmm.
2: Yes.
0: Okay. All right. And?
3: Yeah, my name is Michael, mm-hmm. Or in German, Michael, if you wish.
0: Okay.
3: I'm a colleague of Henrik's. Mm-hmm. To be correct, Henrik is my boss at the University of Flensburg. I'm also a professor of mathematics and its education. Yeah, and it's a pleasure to be here.
0: I have to go ahead and say this. I like the art. So mass communications, this is my thing, but I just admire you all, because I tell my students all the time, you can't get away from math and science. It doesn't matter what you do, so we still have to have it. But you all are a little bit further than I would like to dive into, but we're going to love you all anyway, because my two daughters are science people. So they didn't get that from mom. Okay, moving right along, we also have...
4: Hi, I'm Miyu Momoda from Japan, mm-hmm. Osaka, Japan, mm-hmm. and I'm also a mathematics person.
0: Okay.
4: I'm really happy to be here.
0: Okay, and we're happy to have you. And our last guest is?
5: My name is Uwe. I'm another mathematics professor from Flensburg,
0: okay.
5: from the northernmost German city and university.
0: So nice to have you all here. Welcome to Rust and welcome to WURC. Now, Dr. Jones, you're going to have to tell us, how did Rust acquire such accomplished people and to be right here on campus? It's not virtual, you all. They are actually in the studio with me today.
1: No. So over the last maybe 10 years or so, we've been working together. We even worked during COVID and came up with a virtual version of this camp where we had all six or seven countries that we worked together with, have kids go on there and meet each other. But we love to do the in-person camps. And so we'll go to Japan and do a camp. We'll go to Germany, do a camp. We'll go wherever we have colleagues around the world because we love presenting math the way we do. Just like you said, you know, math isn't for you. It's so mm-hmm. far away from the arts. Well, that's mm-hmm. completely different from this camp. Mm-hmm. In this camp, we love to combine art with what we do. If you come and take a look at some of the things that we do, we call these the world leaders.
0: Mm-hmm.
1: Every activity that they do is called a world.
0: Mm-hmm.
1: And in that world that each one of these individuals creates, it's about art. It's about the world interpreting certain ideas that the students are thinking about in the language of mathematics. It's hands-on. You don't have to even be some math genius. A lot of students discover that math isn't just calculus.
0: Mm-hmm.
1: It's more than that.
0: Okay. Tell me something. When is this camp?
1: So this camp is this Friday and this Saturday.
0: Mm-hmm.
1: So it's 2 days. We normally do that structure in the different countries. And the kids love to get together. Matter of fact, if you ask any of my colleagues, there's a theme that our Australian colleague came up with. And what's that theme?
3: I would say it's fun thinking friendship.
1: Fun thinking friendship. And that's what the camp is all about. It's not about embarrassing someone about what they don't know. It's about thinking together, building friendships, and having fun learning the subject of math.
0: Who can come to this camp?
1: Anyone who'd like, as long as they're middle school and high school. And then for this camp, this is special. We're also having sessions that are separate from those students with our Rust College students, for those who'd like to come and just get a different perspective in math. Maybe you're an algebra or a college algebra student who just wants to know what else is there to math. How can we use it in the real world? Mm-hmm. Come to one of these sessions and maybe you'll get a different perspective and maybe discover that you really are a mathematician. You've just never been introduced to that format before.
0: Is there a fee?
1: Absolutely not. Okay. But we'd love to thank our partners, Nissan. Nissan has actually provided us with a wonderful grant in order to have projects like this. And so this is a part of our Kids Discovery series. Last year we did something around May where we did Auto Discovery Day. This year we're having our International Math Camp and we're inviting as many kids as we can.
0: Okay, how many do you think will be here?
1: At the moment, we suspect that we'll have about 80 to 100 kids.
0: Okay.
1: And we're looking forward to it. We hope they all come.
0: So these are all the schools in Marshall County?
1: This is Holly High is bringing all of their seniors.
0: Okay.
1: And then we have individuals throughout the county.
0: Okay.
1: So I think we had some maybe an hour away.
0: Okay. So. What time?
1: So it's going to be registration is going to start at 9,
0: mm-hmm.
1: But we'll actually start at 9:30.
0: Mm-hmm.
1: We'll have that welcome from 9:30 to 10, and then from 10 to 3 is when we'll end up having the full day of activities. Now, lunch is provided, so mm-hmm. we don't want to make anybody think about what do I need to grab for lunch, because we know parents are busy, so we want you to bring your students on. We want you to know that they're going to be fed both mentally and physically in terms of food.
0: Okay, all right. I want each of you to say your name. Just your first name is fine. And I want to ask you each to tell us what is your specialty? What do each of you individually bring to this camp?
2: I bring card.
0: Tell me your name again.
2: Yeah, Hinrich.
0: Okay.
2: Is my name, and I bring card tricks with me.
0: That means?
2: That means you have some. How it called some mathematics in the card tricks.
0: Mm-hmm.
2: Think about how can I tell you?
1: Ask him in German and tell him in German and
0: translate. Okay.
2: Soll man noch Trick erzählen?
3: Einen beschreiben oder?
2: Yeah. I shuffle a card.
0: Okay.
2: And
0: okay.
2: Then take some cards and. Mm-hmm. I can say what card they take, but I know a little bit. I prepared the cards, no?
0: Okay,
2: and so on. But
0: that
2: it's
0: is so
2: always
0: interesting.
2: Always nice. I do it in Japan one time, and it's nice.
0: All right.
1: It's very interesting the fact that he's bringing mathematics out of something that you would never think. Just mm-hmm. a simple cards, mm-hmm. A deck of cards, right?
0: Mm-hmm.
1: A lot of kids wouldn't think about the tricks that they learn from YouTube or whatever, mm-hmm. has a lot of math behind that.
0: Mm-hmm. So interesting. We can't get away from it. Michael, I'm just going to say Michael. I remember that part, but you said at home in Germany you pronounce it another way, right?
3: That's true.
0: Okay.
3: Michael is fine.
0: Okay.
3: Okay. So again, yeah, my name is Michael, and I bring a topic to the camp which is about the so-called Pascal's triangle.
0: Mm-hmm.
3: And Pascal's triangle is important in combinatorics,
0: mm-hmm.
3: and it's like a pattern of numbers,
0: mm-hmm.
3: and you can derive many rules for these numbers by calculating. But what I do is I try to show to the kids how you can derive rules without calculating.
0: Okay,
3: right. You just have to like draw some arrows into the pattern,
0: mm-hmm.
3: and you don't have to calculate. And I like the message because everybody thinks math people are only like calculators. We calculate with numbers. But that's not what math is all about. We
0: okay.
3: we see patterns and we derive stuff in a smart way.
0: I see you all are on a mission, aren't you? You are really trying to make people not feel like I feel. run away from math. You want us to know that math is actually fun.
3: It is.
0: Okay, okay. And the one lady among this group of gentlemen, besides myself, of course, but I'm not in the mathematician group, but go ahead. Give us your name again.
4: My name is Mia. Mine is about coding theory, which sounds very difficult, but mm-hmm. I...
0: Did you say coding?
4: Coding.
0: Okay.
4: Yeah. Mm. I want to do in... some way, mm-hmm. I hope kids will enjoy. I use many cards. One side is red and one side is white, mm-hmm. and I place manys and flip.
0: Okay.
4: And let's say like error coding, mm-hmm. which is used in information technology.
0: Mm-hmm. Okay.
4: So I hope, yeah, I want the kids to find. Enjoyment mm-hmm. of the theory. Yeah.
0: Mm, that sounds so interesting. And one other person here who's going to tell us what he brings to the camp.
5: Yeah, my name is Uwe, and I also bring some combinatorial things to the camp. Combinatorics is a very playful subject in mathematics, so that's very suitable for high school students. That at least that's my feeling. And what I bring to the camp, that's a game on a checkerboard. And that has some serious mathematical background. So actually there's some research background, something to do with data recovery in databases. But it's not important at all for the camp.
0: Mm-hmm.
5: So I covered it up as a game on a checkerboard where you have tokens and certain rules how to remove the tokens. And then there are a number of questions that I will ask, ranging from very simple questions to very hard questions if we get there.
0: Mm-hmm.
5: But basically it's playing with tokens on a checkerboard and try to find some optimal configurations.
0: You're listening to Straight Talk Live, and this is not Straight Talk Live. I'm so used to saying that. This is WURC, and you are listening to a special edition. We're breaking in to our current regularly scheduled program to bring this information to you about this math camp. So we want you to wrap it up for us, Dr. Kadavius Jones. Now, the times and all that kind of thing. Absolutely. What is going to be Friday and Saturday, you said?
1: Friday and Saturday. Mm-hmm. It's going to be, again, 9:30 to as far as the actual start of the program. Registration starts at 9, but 9:30 to 3 both days.
0: Mm-hmm.
1: We'll have lunch for you. And we also want to remind you that it's a reason why all of these individuals, very smart individuals,
0: mm-hmm.
1: related what they're doing to games in some way.
0: Mm-hmm.
1: Because play, that's the foundation of mathematics.
0: Mm-hmm.
1: Playing around with patterns, playing around with numbers.
0: Mm-hmm.
1: And there's even an area of mathematics called game theory.
0: Okay.
1: So we want to encourage everyone to start playing with numbers, start playing with things that you might be afraid of, right? Jump into that. Figure out why those numbers do what they do. You might feel that you have a new hobby or new talent you never knew you had.
0: Okay, so is it too late for people to contact you if they would like to?
1: Absolutely not.
0: Okay.
1: They can call our extension here at the school. That's 4202. And then we'll be happy to have them come on. They can come once they contact us. They can come tomorrow morning at 9 a.m., register. We'll get them in place, and we'll get them in a group. And they'll have fun.
0: Okay, Friday and Saturday, so that's August 21st and 22nd.
1: Yep.
0: And hey, you're welcome to come to Rust College. That is if you are in high school and middle school,
1: high
0: right?
1: High school, middle school.
0: Okay.
1: Now,
0: all right.
1: Again, we are accepting Rust College students
0: mm-hmm.
1: who are freshmen
0: mm-hmm.
1: Or sophomores who'd like to do it, or our majors. We're inviting our majors to come and engage as well.
0: I would really love to have more time with you all and really get into the details, but I'm so privileged and happy that you all are here for this little bit, and we wish you the best, and next time you're in town, come back, and you're going to get a full show, okay? All right. Thank you, Dr. Jones, and guests from the Math Camp. 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I'm Sharon Goodman-Hill.

0: blessings.
1: Well, you can get there that way too. That's Miss J. Sinead, and this Bailey Baby Blues Week on Blues Time in the City, Miss J. Sinead is talking. You know that the late great Ray Charles' birthday falls on the 23rd, and we're showing the birthday boy much love. And yes, we'll play the best in old school blues and new school southern soul. Join me, Rosina Bailey, for Blues Time in the City this week, right here.

my mind goes back to all of the days that my brother and I spent out home, out in the country, watching the chickens and turkeys walk around in the yard, feeding the hogs, chasing the cows back into the pasture, and thank you, Lord,

0: 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Ida B. Wells Barnett Museum, preserving our cultural heritage.
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2: The world is slowly acknowledging what we've known for years, that there is a quantifiable cost to being black. This black tax impacts every aspect of life for African Americans, and it's not eliminated by education, social status, or wealth, despite what you or others are told. It permeates our health through higher sustained stress levels, then manifests itself through high blood pressure, heart disease, and other chronic ailments common in our community. It also chips away at our mental health, slowly eroding any sense of well-being. While the black tax is not limited to health issues, it's through health issues that we see its impact across socioeconomic spans. So what can we do to counter the black tax? 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

0: You're in tune to WURC 88.1 FM, your Rust College public radio station. Of course, WURC, we bring you news as it happens, and a very important event is coming to the campus of Rust College. And hey, news as it happened on WURC. We're breaking into NPR, our regularly scheduled program, to talk to you about something that's exciting and coming up here on the campus of Rust College. We have the division dean with us, Dr. Kadavius Jones, who happens to be my division dean at this point. They have combined us for a little while here on the campus of Rust College Humanities, the Arts, with Dr. Jones and company, and they're calling us STEAM right now. But Dr. Jones, you have some very special guests in our studios today and on the campus of Rust College. So would you do me a favor and introduce our guest?
1: Absolutely. I have the pleasure to introduce four mathematicians from around the world that has come to Rust in order to have a wonderful math camp. We'll start with Henrik here. We have Michael, we have Miu, and then we have Uwe. We'll let them pronounce their full names. My German and my Japanese isn't as good as I would hope it to be.
0: Okay. All right. Well, we'll just go left to right, if that's okay. Is that what you just did, Dr. Jones? Okay. All right. Did he say Heinrich?
2: Heinrich.
0: Heinrich. Okay. Yeah. That's why he doesn't pronounce
2: Heinz.
0: Your names. Okay.
2: Yeah.
0: Okay.
2: Heinz is also okay.
0: Okay. Okay. Go ahead and tell us about yourself.
2: Yeah, I'm a mathematics in Flensburg, a professor, and learning teachers in every school class from grade 1 to grade 13, I think.
0: Mm-hmm.
2: Yes.
0: Okay. All right. And?
3: Yeah, my name is Michael, mm-hmm. Or in German, Michael, if you wish.
0: Okay.
3: I'm a colleague of Henrik's. Mm-hmm. To be correct, Henrik is my boss at the University of Flensburg. I'm also a professor of mathematics and its education. Yeah, and it's a pleasure to be here.
0: I have to go ahead and say this. I like the art. So mass communications, this is my thing, but I just admire you all, because I tell my students all the time, you can't get away from math and science. It doesn't matter what you do, so we still have to have it. But you all are a little bit further than I would like to dive into, but we're going to love you all anyway, because my two daughters are science people. So they didn't get that from mom. Okay, moving right along, we also have...
4: Hi, I'm Miyu Momoda from Japan, mm-hmm. Osaka, Japan, mm-hmm. And I'm also a mathematics person.
0: Okay.
4: I'm really happy to be here.
0: Okay, and we're happy to have you. And our last guest is?
5: My name is Uwe. I'm another mathematics professor from Flensburg,
0: okay.
5: From the northernmost German city and university.
0: So nice to have you all here. Welcome to Rust and welcome to WURC. Now, Dr. Jones, you're going to have to tell us, how did Rust acquire such accomplished people and to be right here on campus? It's not virtual, you all. They are actually in the studio with me today.
1: No. So over the last maybe 10 years or so, we've been working together. We even worked during COVID and came up with a virtual version of this camp where we had all 6 or 7 countries that we worked together with, have kids go on there and meet each other. But we love to do the in-person camps. And so we'll go to Japan and do a camp. We'll go to Germany and do a camp. We'll go wherever we have colleagues around the world because we love presenting math the way we do. Just like you said, you know, math isn't for you. It's so mm-hmm. far away from the arts. Well, that's mm-hmm. completely different from this camp. Mm-hmm. In this camp, we love to combine art with what we do. If you come and take a look at some of the things that we do, we call these the world leaders.
0: Mm-hmm.
1: Every activity that they do is called a world.
0: Mm-hmm.
1: And in that world that each one of these individuals creates, it's about art. It's about the world, interpreting certain ideas that the students are thinking about. In the language of mathematics. It's hands-on. You don't have to even be some math genius. A lot of students discover that math isn't just calculus.
0: Mm-hmm.
1: It's more than that.
0: Okay. Tell me something. When is this camp?
1: So this camp is this Friday and this Saturday.
0: Mm-hmm.
1: So it's 2 days. We normally do that structure in the different countries. And the kids love to get together. Matter of fact, if you ask any of my colleagues, there's a theme that our Australian colleague came up with. And what's that theme?
3: I would say it's fun thinking friendship.
1: Fun thinking friendship. And that's what the camp is all about. It's not about embarrassing someone about what they don't know. It's about thinking together, building friendships, and having fun learning the subject of math.
0: Who can come to this camp?
1: Anyone who'd like, as long as they're middle school and high school. And then for this camp, this is special. We're also having sessions that are separate from those students with our Rust College students, for those who'd like to come and just get a different perspective in math. Maybe you're an algebra or a college algebra student who just wants to know what else is there to math. How can we use it in the real world? Mm-hmm. Come to one of these sessions, and maybe you'll get a different perspective, and maybe discover that you really are a mathematician. You've just never been introduced to that format before.
0: Is there a fee?
1: Absolutely not. Okay. But we'd love to thank our partners, Nissan. Nissan has actually provided us with a wonderful grant in order to have projects like this. And so this is a part of our Kids Discovery series. Last year, we did something around May where we did Auto Discovery Day. This year, we're having our International Math Camp, and we're inviting as many kids as we can.
0: Okay, how many do you think will be here?
1: At the moment, we suspect that we'll have about 80 to 100 kids.
0: Okay.
1: And we're looking forward to it. We hope they all come.
0: So these are all the schools in Marshall County?
1: This is Holly High is bringing all of their seniors.
0: Okay.
1: And then we have individuals throughout the county.
0: Okay.
1: So I think we had some maybe an hour away.
0: Okay. So. What time?
1: So it's going to be registration is going to start at 9,
0: mm-hmm.
1: But we'll actually start at 9:30.
0: Mm-hmm.
1: We'll have that welcome from 9:30 to 10, and then from 10 to 3 is when we'll end up having the full day of activities. Now, lunch is provided, so mm-hmm. we don't want to make anybody think about what do I need to grab for lunch, because we know parents are busy, so we want you to bring your students on. We want you to know that they're going to be fed both mentally and physically in terms of food.
0: Okay, all right. I want each of you to say your name. Just your first name is fine. And I want to ask you each to tell us what is your specialty. What do each of you individually bring to this camp?
2: I bring card.
0: Tell me your name again.
2: Yeah, Hinrich.
0: Okay.
2: Is my name, and I bring card tricks with me.
0: That means?
2: That means you have some. How it called some mathematics in the card tricks.
0: Mm-hmm.
2: Think about how can I tell you?
1: Ask him in German and tell him in German and translate.
0: Okay.
2: Sollen wir noch Trick erzählen?
3: Einen beschreiben oder?
2: Ja. I shuffle a card.
0: Okay.
2: And
0: okay.
2: Then take some cards and. Mm-hmm. I can say what card they take, but I know a little bit. I prepared the cards, no?
0: Okay,
2: and so on. But
0: that
2: it's
0: is so
2: always
0: interesting.
2: Always nice. I do it in Japan
0: okay.
2: one time, and
0: okay.
2: it's nice.
0: All right,
1: it's very interesting the fact that he's bringing mathematics out of something that you would never think. Just
0: mm-hmm.
1: the simple cards,
0: mm-hmm.
1: Deck of cards, right?
0: Mm-hmm.
1: A lot of kids wouldn't think about. The tricks that they learn from YouTube or whatever
0: mm-hmm.
1: has a lot of math behind that.
0: Mm, so interesting. We can't get away from it. Michael, I'm just going to say Michael. I remember that part, but you said at home in Germany you pronounce it another way, right?
3: That's true. That's true.
0: Okay.
3: Michael is fine.
0: Okay.
3: Okay. So again, yeah, my name is Michael, and I bring a topic to the camp which is about the so-called Pascal's triangle.
0: Mm-hmm.
3: And Pascal's triangle is important in combinatorics,
0: mm-hmm.
3: and it's like a pattern of numbers,
0: mm-hmm.
3: and you can derive many rules for these numbers by calculating. But what I do is I try to show to the kids how you can derive rules without calculating.
0: Okay,
3: you just have to like draw some arrows into the pattern,
0: mm-hmm.
3: and you don't have to calculate. And I like the message because everybody thinks math people are only like calculators. We calculate with numbers. But that's not what math is all about. We
0: okay.
3: we see patterns and we derive stuff in a smart way.
0: I see you all are on a mission, aren't you? You are really trying to make people not feel like I feel. run away from math. You want us to know that math is actually fun.
3: It is.
0: Okay, okay. And the one lady among this group of gentlemen, besides myself, of course, but I'm not in the mathematician group, but go ahead. Give us your name again.
4: Yes. My name is Mia. Mine is about coding theory, which sounds very difficult, but I...
0: Did you say coding?
4: Coding.
0: Okay.
4: Yeah. Hmm. I want to do in... some way, I hope kids will enjoy. I use many cards. One side is red and one side is white, and I place many and flip.
0: Okay.
4: And let's say like error coding, which is used in information technology.
0: Okay.
4: So I hope, yeah, I want the kids to find. Enjoyment of the silly.
0: Yeah. That sounds so interesting. And one other person here who's going to tell us what he brings to the camp.
5: Yeah, my name is Uwe, and I also bring some combinatorial things to the camp. Combinatorics is a very playful subject in mathematics, so that's very suitable for high school students. That at least that's my feeling. And what I bring to the camp, that's a game on a checkerboard. And that has some serious mathematical background. So actually there's some research background, something to do with data recovery in databases. But it's not important at all for the camp. So I covered it up as a game on a checkerboard where you have tokens and certain rules how to remove the tokens. And then there are a number of questions that I will ask, ranging from very simple questions to very hard questions if we get there. But basically it's playing with tokens on a checkerboard and try to find some optimal configurations.
0: You're listening to Straight Talk Live, and this is not Straight Talk Live. I'm so used to saying that. This is WURC, and you are listening to a special edition. We're breaking in to our current regularly scheduled program to bring this information to you about this math camp. So we want you to wrap it up for us, Dr. Kadavius Jones. Now, the times and all that kind of thing. What is going to be Friday and Saturday, you said?
1: Friday and Saturday. It's going to be, again, 9:30 to as far as the actual start of the program. Registration starts at 9, but 9:30 to 3 both days. We'll have lunch for you. And we also want to remind you that it's a reason why all of these individuals, very smart individuals, related what they're doing to games in some way. Because play, that's the foundation of mathematics. Playing around with patterns, playing around with numbers. And there's even an area of mathematics called game theory. So we want to encourage everyone to start playing with numbers, start playing with things that you might be afraid of, right? Jump into that. Figure out why those numbers do what they do. You might feel that you have a new hobby or new talent you never knew you had.
0: Okay, so is it too late for people to contact you if they would like to?
1: Absolutely not.
0: Okay.
1: They can call our extension here at the school. That's 4202. And then we'll be happy to have them come on. They can come once they contact us. They can come tomorrow morning at 9 a.m., register. We'll get them in place, and we'll get them in a group. And they'll have fun.
0: Okay, Friday and Saturday, so that's August 21st and 22nd.
1: Yep.
0: And hey, you're welcome to come to Rust College. That is if you are in high school and middle school,
1: high
0: right?
1: High school and middle school.
0: Okay.
1: Now,
0: all right.
1: Again, we are accepting Rust College students who are freshmen or sophomores who'd like to do it, or our majors. We're inviting our majors to come and engage as well.
0: I would really love to have more time with you all and really get into the details, but I'm so privileged and happy that you all are here for this little bit, and we wish you the best, and next time you're in town, come back, and you're going to get a full show, okay? All right. Thank you, Dr. Jones, and guest from the Math Camp. 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I'm Sharon Goodman-Hill.

Church of God in Christ. And I wanted to do this song. Is it all right?

0: blessings.
1: Well, you can get there that way too. That's Miss J. Sine, and this Baby Baby Blues Week on Blues Time in the City, Miss J. Sine is talking. You know that the late great Ray Charles' birthday falls on the 23rd, and we're showing the birthday boy much love. And yes, we'll play the best in old school blues and new school southern soul. Join me on Rosie Nabele for Blues Time in the City this week, right here.

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exalt you tonight. There is none like you. There is none that we can compare to you. Lift your voice, somebody. Lift your voice. Lift your voice. Lift your voice. We're not here to sing the next song, but we want to lift up worship unto him. We want to lift up praise unto him. Let the praise of God rise up in the room tonight. Let the praise of God rise up. Let it rise. Let it rise. Let it rise. Let it rise. Lift your voice, somebody.

0: You're in tune to WURC 88.1 FM, your Rust College public radio station. Of course, WURC, we bring you news as it happens, and a very important event is coming to the campus of Rust College. And hey, news as it happened on WURC. We're breaking into NPR, our regularly scheduled program, to talk to you about something that's exciting and coming up here on the campus of Rust College. We have the division dean with us, Dr. Kadavius Jones, who happens to be my division dean at this point. They have combined us for a little while here on the campus of Rust College Humanities, the Arts, with Dr. Jones and company, and they're calling us STEAM right now. But Dr. Jones, you have some very special guests in our studios today and on the campus of Rust College. So would you do me a favor and introduce our guest?
1: Absolutely. I have the pleasure to introduce four mathematicians from around the world that has come to Rust in order to have a wonderful math camp. We'll start with Henrik here. We have Michael, we have Miu, and then we have Uwe. We'll let them pronounce their full names. My German and my Japanese isn't as good as I would hope it to be.
0: Okay. All right. Well, we'll just go left to right if that's okay. Is that what you just did, Dr. Jones? Okay. All right. Did he say Heinrich?
2: Henrich.
0: Henrich. Okay. Yeah. That's why he's letting you pronounce
2: Heinz.
0: Your names. Okay.
2: Heinz
0: okay.
2: is also okay.
0: Okay. Okay. Go ahead and tell us about yourself.
2: Yeah, I'm a mathematics in Flensburg, a professor, and learning teachers in every school class from grade 1 to grade 13, I think.
0: Mm-hmm.
2: Yes.
0: Okay. All right. And?
3: Yeah, my name is Michael, mm-hmm. Or in German, Michael, if you wish.
0: Okay.
3: I'm a colleague of Henrik's. Mm-hmm. To be correct, Henrik is my boss at the University of Flensburg. I'm also a professor of mathematics and its education. Yeah, and it's a pleasure to be here.
0: I have to go ahead and say this. I like the art. So mass communications, this is my thing, but I just admire you all, because I tell my students all the time, you can't get away from math and science. It doesn't matter what you do, so we still have to have it. But you all are a little bit further than I would like to dive into, but we're going to love you all anyway, because my two daughters are science people. So they didn't get that from mom. Okay, moving right along, we also have...
4: Hi, I'm Miyu Momoda from Japan, mm-hmm. Osaka, Japan, mm-hmm. and I'm also a mathematics person.
0: Okay.
4: I'm really happy to be here.
0: Okay, and we're happy to have you. And our last guest is?
5: My name is Uwe. I'm another mathematics professor from Flensburg,
0: okay.
5: from the northernmost German city and university.
0: So nice to have you all here. Welcome to Rust and welcome to WURC. Now, Dr. Jones, you're going to have to tell us, how did Rust acquire such accomplished people and to be right here on campus? It's not virtual, you all. They are actually in the studio with me today.
1: No. So over the last maybe 10 years or so, we've been working together. We even worked during COVID and came up with a virtual version of this camp where we had all six or seven countries that we worked together with, have kids go on there and meet each other. But we love to do the in-person camps. And so we'll go to Japan and do a camp. We'll go to Germany, do a camp. We'll go wherever we have colleagues around the world because we love presenting math the way we do. Just like you said, you know, math isn't for you. It's so far away from the arts. Well, that's completely different from this camp. Mm-hmm. In this camp, we love to combine art with what we do. If you come and take a look at some of the things that we do, we call these the world leaders.
0: Mm-hmm.
1: Every activity that they do is called a world.
0: Mm-hmm.
1: And in that world that each one of these individuals creates, it's about art. It's about the world, interpreting certain ideas that the students are thinking about. In the language of mathematics. It's hands-on. You don't have to even be some math genius. A lot of students discover that math isn't just calculus.
0: Mm-hmm.
1: It's more than that.
0: Okay. Tell me something. When is this camp?
1: So this camp is this Friday and this Saturday.
0: Mm-hmm.
1: So it's 2 days. We normally do that structure in the different countries. And the kids love to get together. Matter of fact, if you ask any of my colleagues, there's a theme that our Australian colleague came up with. And what's that theme?
3: I would say it's fun thinking friendship.
1: Fun thinking friendship. And that's what the camp is all about. It's not about embarrassing someone about what they don't know. It's about thinking together, building friendships, and having fun learning the subject of math.
0: Who can come to this camp?
1: Anyone who'd like, as long as they're middle school and high school. And then for this camp, this is special. We're also having sessions that are separate from those students with our Rust College students, for those who'd like to come and just get a different perspective in math. Maybe you're an algebra or a college algebra student who just wants to know what else is there to math. How can we use it in the real world? Mm-hmm. Come to one of these sessions, and maybe you'll get a different perspective, and maybe discover that you really are a mathematician. You've just never been introduced to that format before.
0: Is there a fee?
1: Absolutely not. Okay. But we'd love to thank our partners, Nissan. Nissan has actually provided us with a wonderful grant in order to have projects like this. And so this is a part of our Kids Discovery series. Last year, we did something around May where we did Auto Discovery Day. This year, we're having our International Math Camp, and we're inviting as many kids as we can.
0: Okay, how many do you think will be here?
1: At the moment, we suspect that we'll have about 80 to 100 kids.
0: Okay.
1: And we're looking forward to it. We hope they all come.
0: So these are all the schools in Marshall County?
1: This is Holly High is bringing all of their seniors.
0: Okay.
1: And then we have individuals throughout the county.
0: Okay.
1: So I think we had some maybe an hour away.
0: Okay. So. What time?
1: So it's going to be registration is going to start at 9,
0: mm-hmm.
1: But we'll actually start at 9:30.
0: Mm-hmm.
1: We'll have that welcome from 9:30 to 10, and then from 10 to 3 is when we'll end up having the full day of activities. Now, lunch is provided, so mm-hmm. we don't want to make anybody think about, what do I need to grab for lunch, because we know parents are busy, so we want you to bring your students on. We want you to know that they're going to be fed both mentally and physically in terms of food.
0: Okay, all right. I want each of you to say your name. Just your first name is fine. And I want to ask you each to tell us, what is your specialty? What do each of you individually bring to this camp?
2: I bring card.
0: Tell me your name again.
2: Yeah, Hinrich.
0: Okay.
2: Is my name, and I bring card tricks with me.
0: That means?
2: That means you have some how it called some mathematics in the card tricks.
0: Mm-hmm.
2: Think about how can I tell you?
1: Ask him in German and tell him in German that he's
0: trying to. Okay.
2: Sollen wir noch Trick erzählen?
3: Einen beschreiben oder?
2: Ja. I shuffle a card.
0: Okay.
2: And
0: okay.
2: Then take some cards and. Mm-hmm. I can say what card they take, but I know a little bit. I prepared the cards. No?
0: Okay.
2: And so on.
0: But that it's so
2: always
0: interesting.
2: Always nice. I do it in Japan one time, and it's nice.
0: All right.
1: It's very interesting the fact that he's bringing mathematics out of something that you would never think. Just mm-hmm. the simple cards, mm-hmm. Deck of cards, right?
0: Mm-hmm.
1: A lot of kids wouldn't think about the tricks that they learn from YouTube or whatever, has mm-hmm. a lot of math behind that.
0: Mm-hmm. So interesting. We can't get away from it. Michael, I'm just going to say Michael. I remember that part, but you said at home in Germany you pronounce it another way, right?
3: That's true. Okay. Michael is fine.
0: Okay.
3: Okay. So again, yeah, my name is Michael, and I bring a topic to the camp which is about the so-called Pascal's triangle.
0: Mm-hmm.
3: And Pascal's triangle is important in combinatorics,
0: mm-hmm.
3: and it's like a pattern of numbers,
0: mm-hmm.
3: and you can derive many rules for these numbers by calculating. But what I do is I try to show to the kids how you can derive rules without calculating.
0: Okay,
3: right. You just have to like draw some arrows into the pattern,
0: mm-hmm.
3: and you don't have to calculate. And I like the message because everybody thinks math people are only like calculators. We calculate with numbers. But that's not what math is all about. We see patterns and we derive stuff in a smart way.
0: So you all are on a mission, aren't you? You are really trying to make people not feel like I feel. run away from math. You want us to know that math is actually fun.
3: It is.
0: Okay. Okay. And the one lady among this group of gentlemen, besides myself, of course, but I'm not in the mathematician group, but go ahead. Give us your name again.
4: Yes. My name is Mia. Mine is about coding theory, which sounds very difficult, but I...
0: Did you say coding?
4: Coding.
0: Okay.
4: Yeah. Hmm. I want to do in... some way, I hope kids will enjoy. I use many cards. One side is red and one side is white, and I place manys and flip.
0: Okay.
4: And let's see, like error coding, which is used in information technology.
0: Okay.
4: So I hope, yeah, I want the kids to find. Enjoyment of the silly.
0: Yeah. That sounds so interesting. And one other person here who's going to tell us what he brings to the camp.
5: Yeah, my name is Uwe, and I also bring some combinatorial things to the camp. Combinatorics is a very playful subject in mathematics, so that's very suitable for high school students. That at least that's my feeling. And what I bring to the camp, that's a game on a checkerboard. And that has some serious mathematical background. So actually, there's some research background, something to do with data recovery in databases. But it doesn't—it's not important at all for the camp. So I covered it up as a game on a checkerboard where you have tokens and certain rules how to remove the tokens, and then there are a number of questions that I will ask, ranging from very simple questions to very hard questions if we get there. But basically it's playing with tokens on a checkerboard and try to find some optimal configurations.
0: You're listening to Straight Talk Live, and this is not Straight Talk Live. I'm so used to saying that. This is WURC, and you are listening to a special edition. We're breaking in to our current regularly scheduled program to bring this information to you about this math camp. So we want you to wrap it up for us, Dr. Kadavius Jones. Now, the times and all that kind of thing. What is going to be Friday and Saturday, you said?
1: Friday and Saturday. It's going to be, again, 9:30 to as far as the actual start of the program. Registration starts at 9, but 9:30 to 3 both days. We'll have lunch for you. And we also want to remind you that it's a reason why all of these individuals, very smart individuals, related what they're doing to games in some way. Because play, that's the foundation of mathematics. Playing around with patterns, playing around with numbers. And there's even an area of mathematics called game theory. So we want to encourage everyone to start playing with numbers, start playing with things that you might be afraid of, right? Jump into that. Figure out why those numbers do what they do. You might feel that you have a new hobby or new talent you never knew you had.
0: Okay, so is it too late for people to contact you if they would like to?
1: Absolutely not.
0: Okay.
1: They can call our extension here at the school. That's 4202. And then we'll be happy to have them come on. They can come once they contact us. They can come tomorrow morning at 9 a.m., register. We'll get them in place, and we'll get them in a group. And they'll have fun.
0: Okay, Friday and Saturday, so that's August 21st and 22nd.
1: Yep.
0: And hey, you're welcome to come to Rust College. That is if you are in high school and middle school,
1: high
0: right?
1: High school and middle school.
0: Okay.
1: Now,
0: right.
1: Again, we are accepting Rust College students who are freshmen or sophomores who'd like to do it, or our majors. We're inviting our majors to come and engage as well.
0: I would really love to have more time with you all and really get into the details, but I'm so privileged and happy that you all are here for this little bit, and we wish you the best, and next time you're in town, come back, and you're going to get a full show, okay? All right. Thank you, Dr. Jones, and guests from the Math Camp. 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I'm Sharon Goodman here.

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I need y'all to be my background singers tonight. Because I wrote this song right here because it seemed like the world was going a little crazy.

0: so much, man. That's love.
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promise that he would never leave us nor forsake us. We are persuaded, Lord, to love you and to carry this message of hope to a dying world. But with your help...

0: questions today. Let me try to go through that list. We have Dr. Kadabius Jones, a student here, Sky Glasgow, who is in on this conversation, as well as Dr. PJ Couch, Dr. Michael Smith, Dr. Uwe Leck, Dr. Miyu Momoda. We will be right back with more of this math discussion after these important messages. Stay with us as Straight Talk Live continues. I'm Sharon Goodman Hill.
1: 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This program will continue in just a moment. Thank you for tuning in.
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0: Welcome back to Straight Talk Live. I'm Sharon Goodman Hill. My guests today are Dr. Kadabius Jones, Sky Glasgow, Dr. PJ Couch, Dr. Michael Smith, Dr. Uwe Leck, and Dr. Miyu Momoda. We are talking about math. They recently participated in a math camp here on the campus of Rust College. So we're talking about the importance of mathematics and student enrichment and so much more as we continue this conversation. Now, Dr. Kadabius Jones, how did we go about getting all of your colleagues to come to Rust College for this particular camp that happened August 22nd and 23rd?
3: Well, thankfully, the Nissan Corporation gave a generous donation, and it was through their support that we were able to invite these wonderful people here, bring the kids, and just have a really fun day where we have what we call the world leaders. We call each of these individuals a world leader, and this is the only group of world leaders that are going to smile and have fun and be peaceful with one another. And we say that because every time those students go into those different activities with these individuals, it is a different world. It's a whole new way of thinking, and so we're happy to have them there. And, you know, thankfully, I sent out an email. It was a late email, and individuals just said yes. So that's the willing spirit of these people.
0: Oh, wonderful. They just said yes, huh?
3: They just said yes.
0: Okay. Wow. I like that. Cooperation. Okay. Now, let's see. Many students say mathematics. I said that to you already. I'm getting my papers all mixed up over here because I was not going to even try to just sit and have a conversation about math. And PJ, sorry, but I'm not the math person, but I'm trying. I am trying. Now, Miyu, we're going to come to you. From your perspective as an educator from Japan, mm-hmm. what do you believe educators and students can

0: gain from international learning experiences and cultural exchange?
1: It's very good opportunity to, of course, to students and of course to teachers or educators like me. Because Japanese students or maybe Japanese people tend to be very shy to and not to do challenge. So it's very nice to have this event, math camp, like this. We can learn, we educators and the students can learn from their attitudes to have fun and to learn everything from the lectures or something like that. It's very good for us, I think. Yeah.
2: And believe it or not, we learn from each other every time we get together. So it's not as if we're masters of the craft to where we don't get to learn anything new. We learn something every time we read through each other's world or we sit in the classroom when we have a break. It's always something that we take with us.
0: Okay. All right. Dr. Michael Smith, what approaches have you found to be especially effective in helping students overcome math anxiety and become more confident in mathematics?
3: I think one of these topics that was touched before, what's going wrong with math in school, is about how to deal with mistakes. So, like, if you learn a language, it's pretty normal that you make mistakes, but you speak anyway. But in mathematics, it's kind of rigid. Everybody says there's only right and wrong. And if you do something wrong, it's a bad thing. But that's not true. Like, if you work in mathematics, you make mistakes all the time. And that's normal, because mathematics is also kind of a language. And I think that's one very important thing. You just come together and you say, okay, we want to explore something new, and it's new to us. So we will make mistakes. And a mistake does not always mean that you are on the wrong track. Maybe you are on the right track, but just made a slight mistake. And then you shouldn't give up. You should just talk to each other and have a look, have a second look, and sometimes you see, oh, I wanted to do the right thing. It was just a small flaw in it. And then you can correct it, and then you can go on. And the second thing is about pace. Many people think in mathematics it's all about doing something very quickly. If you are the first who got the result, you are the best in class. But later on, if you do research in math, it's not about being quick. You take your time, you think for such a long time. Mathematicians can be so slowly. They can, like, sit for hours and just be like in meditation. And in the end, something will turn out. And it's not always like, quick. And I think these two ideas would be good for the classroom.
0: Okay.
3: So let the kids take their time, let them make mistakes, let them discuss. It's about communication. It's not something that you do on your own. You can do it in a team.
0: Okay.
2: And that's really what the camp does. It allows the students to really do what we do professionally in their experience, in our activities, in our worlds.
0: Okay. All right. This is Straight Talk Live on WURC 88.1 FM, your Rust College Public Radio Station. I'm Sharon Goodman Hill with my guest today, all mathematicians, and I don't want to, if I take up a lot of time continuing to call your name, that's taking away some minutes from us. So, Sky Glasgow, coming back to you. Sky is a junior here at Rust College. So, what do you say to your friends, your colleagues, Sky, when they, I know you hear this all the time, I hate math, Sky, do not talk to me about math. What do you do to encourage your peers to be more involved with math, to not just be so afraid of it and have anxiety about it? What do you do?
4: So usually, you know, when I talk about math and people turn up their noses, you know, I usually go about, you know, talking and trying to smooth over, you know, the hurt that people have had with math, you know. The first step, of course, is always to acknowledge and encourage. It's like, yes, you know, I understand where that pain with math is coming from, and I share your frustration. I am frustrated on your behalf, you know, that math wasn't taught in the way to you, all right, that could garner that love that I have for math. The second thing I usually do, and this is me showing out my nerdy side, is I usually, you know, share interesting facts, you know, in, you know, quick 2-hour dialogues with my colleagues. Just interesting things that I know that come up in math that, you know, the average person would look at and be like, wow, that's like, that's kind of interesting. That's that's kind of cool. Because I believe fundamentally that curiosity is the gateway to enjoyment. And so smoothing over that hurt and igniting people's curiosity on a topic is the path that I usually take. And again, that's what we're doing at the math camps.
0: Okay. All right. Good deal. I like this guy. Dr. Ubaleg, how do camp coordinators balance academic learning with activities that are enjoyable, engaging, and memorable for students? Now, this is your opinion. What do you think about that? How do camp coordinators balance all of that?
5: Now, what we quite often do is that we take some academic topics, so something that where there's some serious mathematics behind it, and then we break it down to some very basic level to make it somehow digestible for high school students. So do small cases, do examples, get them into the topic, and have them a deeper exploration later, in the best case, of course, if they are that interested, then they can think about it after the camp, okay. Deeper, if they like.
0: Okay. Now, you mentioned something when we had a brief conversation yesterday. You mentioned something about cards. So how are... Oh, okay. Our guest that's not on the mic today was the one that talked about cards.
5: Well, I can talk about it if you like.
0: Okay, well...
5: I'm familiar with... Hinrich's world on card tricks.
0: Okay.
5: So he does card tricks, and they do not require any manual skills. So okay. the only trick that is behind is mathematical. So it's some mathematical setup, and if you explain it, then people will hopefully understand the mathematics behind it. But at first glance, something very surprising happens with the cards.
0: Okay.
5: So there's, for instance, one trick where... the students are to select 5 cards from a deck, then they give it to one person, say Michael, and the other one, say Hinrich, leaves the room, and Michael puts 4 cards open on the table, and the 5th next to it, but covered. Then Hinrich comes in and tells the students exactly which card it is.
0: Okay, so Michael, you want to talk more about that?
3: Yeah, so... Of course, there is some kind of hidden code behind it. So we have a way of encoding the hidden card with the 4 cards that are open on the table. And the nice thing about it is that the code is complicated enough that it's surprising at first glance, but it's not too complicated, so the kids can try to observe what we are doing and find out for themselves what is the mathematical trick behind it. And there are like in this trick, I like this trick very much because there are like 3 mathematical principles behind it which are easy to digest at the same time powerful. And I like that very much.
0: Okay. So as we are talking, the students are basically in the midst of the camp, the math camp that is going on. So anyone can answer this. I'll start with you, Dr. Mew. What do you think the students are learning already?
1: Sorry, what?
0: What are the students learning in the math camp already? They're just beginning.
1: Already? Yeah.
0: Yes.
1: Yeah.
0: So what are they learning? What, in your opinion? I know you can't read their minds, you all. I know all the guests are looking. I know you can't read their minds. But what is your hope? What is your goal that they might be learning?
1: I hope they enjoy my word. And I did small magic, kind of magic, but it's also behind the of course, we have mathematics things. And I didn't tell the trick to them.
0: Okay.
1: In the class, but some students find the trick behind that magic, and I think I hope they find it interesting, like mathematics is here, or like a very how can I say magical things. So I hope they started to enjoy learning mathematics. And math camp I hope Math Camp is a starting point for them.
0: Yes, indeed. All right, this is Straight Talk Live on WURC 88.1 FM, your Rust College Public Radio Station. I'm Sharon Goodman here with my math guests who are here for the Math Camp. Dr. P.J. Couch, going to ask you this, and anyone can jump in if you would like to answer this one. Have you witnessed, P.J., students entering a program with little confidence and leaving with a stronger belief in their own abilities?
6: Yes. So people have a lot of general misconceptions about math. I would say one is many people are afraid of math, and some of the people who aren't afraid of math basically feel like they're really good at math because they were good at math in school. Mm. So, for example, maybe they took calculus in high school, and they get to university, and they decide they want to get a math degree, and they think they're going to take calculus 2 through 10 and get their degree. Well, there aren't 10 calculus classes. It turns out it's completely different.
0: Mm-hmm.
6: So one of the things that's really important to me is sort of getting across that there are these other facets of math. So like they said earlier, in my world, our students are basically working on research level mathematics
0: mm-hmm.
6: that they wouldn't see if they went to school for 10 more semesters,
0: mm.
6: right? So lots of people who come to school that end up getting a math degree did not start as someone who pursued a math degree. And why is that? Well, mm-hmm. because the people who started out as mathematicians didn't really know what they were signing up for. And the people who, I signed up to be an engineer because my dad told me I need to get a good job and make good money, and engineers make good money. And they find out that, well, I liked all the math classes, I didn't really like my engineering classes, so what mm-hmm. can I change my major to without losing any credits? And it turns out a lot of reformed engineers, computer science, physicists is where mathematicians come from. So a lot of those people had no idea that they had the potential to be mathematicians.
0: Mm-hmm.
6: But they took enough math classes that they realized they enjoyed the play.
0: Mm-hmm. Mm-hmm. Okay, that's very good. Sky, coming back to you. Now, what are some important, I know you are going to really advocate, what are some important life skills students can develop through mathematics and problem solving, even though they never pursue a career? I know you don't know about the career yet, but even though they might not be pursuing that degree right now or a career, what are some life skills that you know your peers can learn through math?
4: Okay, so I'm going to start with maybe the standard answer mm-hmm. for this sort of thing. I think being very good at math invites logical thinking, being able to work through a problem step by step, being able to gather your evidence, being able to make decisions, evidence-based decisions, and being able to work through a problem that might present itself and arrive at a solution or host of solutions, you know, in order to get to where you need to get from where you are to where you need to be. The unexpected part that most people might not think about when it comes to math is creativity. Math, especially when it comes to the higher level maths, and my colleagues can attest to that, it has a lot to do with taking what you already have and rearranging it into something that is completely different than what it was. And being able to think outside the box in order to arrive at solutions, that kind of creativity is also something that math invites. And people, you know, usually relegate things like creativity to like the arts and the humanities, but mathematics is very much an art form in and of itself. And so, yes, logical thinking and curiosity are definitely things that people can take and apply to their day-to-day.
0: Cordavius, you want to add to that?
7: Absolutely. It's no different than a sculptor sitting there looking at a piece of marble, trying to figure out what is hidden within that, and chipping away piece by piece, maybe making a mistake here, and then finding a way to correct that. That's the same thing that happens when we look at something we're interested in. Well, what's the paper here? What's the thought here that we might be interested in? The problem, just in general, just the problem.
0: Mm-hmm. Okay. All right. This is Straight Talk Live on WURC 88.1 FM, Rust College's public radio station. I'm Sharon Goodman Hill with my guest today, Dr. Uwe Leck, Dr. Michael Smith, Dr. Cordavius Jones, Dr. Miyu Mamadou, as well as our own student, Sky Glasgow. I almost said doctor. I'm calling those things that be not as though they are. And Dr. PJ Couch. We'll be back with more of this conversation. They recently participated in a math camp here on the campus of Russ Collinton. Oh, the fun they are enjoying. Keep it locked on WURC. We'll be right back with more after these important messages.
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0: Welcome back to Straight Talk Live. For those of you who are just joining us, our guest today recently participated in a mathematics camp here on the campus of Russ College, offered to high school and middle school students in the area, and just enjoying a wonderful conversation with them about mathematics. They're almost about to convince me that math is okay. All right, our guests today are our own Dr. Kadavius Jones, of course, the Division Dean for Science and Mathematics and Humanities, as well as our student, Junior Sky Glasgow. We also have our special guests who are visiting the campus for this camp, Dr. PJ Couch, Dr. Michael Smith, Dr. Uva Leck, and Dr. Miyu Momoda. And we've talked about, I'm going to say, importance of mathematics and student enrichment. So in this final segment, we're going to look ahead to the importance of international collaboration and preparing young people for the future. So anyone can jump in on this one. This program brings together educators and students with different backgrounds and international perspective. So why is international collaboration so important in education today? I think I'll start with you, Dr. Jones.
7: Well, it's just like anything else. If you only stay where you
2: were raised, mathematically speaking, or in terms of any education, then that's all you get. You've limited yourself. By collaborating with individuals around the world, I get a different perspective. I get a cultural perspective. And then at the same time, I get to be really bad at their language as I learn several different languages. And we have fun with that. But we all understand the language of mathematics. And so I think that's the importance of it, just being able to say that it doesn't matter what border you live in, we're all people, we all make mistakes, and we can enjoy each other's company.
0: So have you been to visit them? You have been?
2: Absolutely. I've been to Germany,
0: you've been to Japan, you've been over to Lamar University.
2: I've been to every continent except for South America and Antarctica. So.
0: Okay. So you have worked with them before?
2: Yes, we've been working for years. Michael said, I think this is maybe 10, 11 years, something like that total for me internationally. Mm-hmm. Might be longer than that.
0: Okay.
2: So yeah, absolutely. We go, we work. Many times there's a conference associated with that. Mm-hmm. And we just enjoy our time.
0: Okay. Anybody else want to talk about the importance of the international piece, how we collaborate?
6: Well, as an American, I am profoundly ignorant about the rest of the world. Okay. So I've learned a lot from being hosted. So when I went to Germany most recently, I stayed with Dr. Smith and his family, and they took me out, and they actually we walked to Denmark at one point. So that was something that I didn't actually realize how close they were to Denmark, for example.
0: Okay.
6: When I went to Japan, one of the teachers there hosted me at their home, and again, I got to spend time with their family, learn a lot about their day-to-day lives. And these are just things that I wouldn't have had access to if I hadn't been welcomed into their homes.
0: Okay. Do you speak German?
6: Almost nothing.
0: Okay.
6: Nine.
2: That's good. That was good. That was really good.
0: Okay. Dr. Miyu Momoda, from your perspective as an educator from Japan, what do you believe educators and students can gain from international learning experiences and cultural exchange?
1: When we have math camp in Japan, we host these professors from all over the world, mm-hmm. and the students in Japan study only at one school, and so they are not open to international. So it's a very good opportunity for students to learn and learn math in English. But as Dr. Jones said, the language is mathematics. Mm-hmm. So we can communicate in mathematics even we cannot speak English well. Mm-hmm. So it's very good for students and teachers. Yeah.
0: Okay, because math speaks the same language, huh?
1: Yeah.
0: All across these boundaries and borders. Dr. Michael Smith, what similarities have you observed among students from different countries when it comes to curiosity, learning, and the desire to succeed?
3: Okay, give me a second. So, first of all, I would like to stress one point that was touched before. If you teach students from different countries, and if you see how the colleagues from the different countries teach students, you learn to know which things can be. So every educational system has its advantages and has disadvantages. And if you only know your own system, like Dr. Jones said before, you would always think, okay, here's something, that's how it should be, and we do it this way. And then if you meet people from other countries, you see, okay, they do it totally different. Mm-hmm. And at first sight, you would expect, oh, it cannot work this way. And then you learn, oh, it works. And something that was considered to be a disadvantage before can turn out to be an advantage.
0: Mm-hmm.
3: And that brings me to your question. So when I compare students like from Japan to students from Germany to students from the US, which I just got to know very recently, I see, for instance, that the Japanese students have a very high discipline. They are very disciplined, which has advantages and disadvantages. So sometimes they are a little bit surprised that they have so many opportunities to act in our math worlds. So they wouldn't expect to discuss with each other, to make mistakes, to be slow, to take their time, because they are a little bit more disciplined in comparison to German or US kids maybe. But on the other hand, if you like here in the US, where everybody is a little bit more relaxed, I would say,
0: mm.
3: You see, okay, it may take some more time for them to mm. like start with the actual task,
0: mm-hmm.
3: but then because of their relaxed attitude, they are successful because they are not like stressed or like they don't have this fear. They anxiety. Just say, oh, they don't have the anxiety. Mm-hmm. They just say,
7: about
3: okay,
7: being wrong.
3: Yeah, let's just say what I think.
0: Mm-hmm.
3: So that's what I take from it.
0: Okay.
3: Just let the people do what they do and give them the chance and the time to do it. And then in the end you can say, okay, what turned out to be good and to be not, but not at the beginning say, oh, you have to do it the other way.
0: Mm-hmm.
3: No, just let them do.
0: Okay.
7: And our activities over the years, because we work together so much, they're starting to blend into one style.
0: Hmm.
7: We each came with our own distinct way of doing something,
0: mm-hmm.
7: and we've learned so much that now it's starting to look like the same, as if one person made this.
0: Mm-hmm.
7: But that's the brilliance of working together and being able to collaborate around the world.
0: Okay. I like that. All right. Dr. Uwe Legg, what do you believe is the greatest value of bringing students and educators together across cultures, and educational systems. What do you think?
5: I think I can just use the words, the motto of our camps, which is fun, thinking, friendship, in this order, I guess.
2: We always have to check the
5: That's
2: order.
5: Exactly what it is. It's a lot of fun to come together. It's always fun to meet our colleagues from all over the world. And for the kids, it's fun to be together and in a relaxed atmosphere and to do something mathematically that requires creativity, but also perseverance up to a certain extent. And where they just can work together and do not have to accomplish something in particular, but where they can learn more about mathematics without any pressure, and from people from all over the world, which usually is very interesting for high school students to see how people from different countries, from different continents, approach mathematics and how they try to educate them about mathematics.
0: Okay, thank you, Dr. Ubalek. This is Straight Talk Live on WURC 88.1 FM, your Rust College public radio station. I'm Sharon Goodman-Hill. My guests today are with a math camp happening on the campus of Rust College. Dr. PJ, let's get to you right quick. What can educators in the United States learn from working with educators and students from other countries?
6: A lot.
0: Okay.
6: So I could say that one of the main things that I've learned a lot about is sort of going back to what they were saying earlier.
0: Mm-hmm.
6: You don't have to approach everything as though there's one right way to do it.
0: Okay.
6: Okay. So one of the things that I've taken away from that to my classes is most of the time my students are invited to do presentations over their assignments rather than me grading them and handing them back later. So everything is an open conversation because it's important to be able to communicate it, especially with the rise of AI. I don't think it's really all that exciting to get answers. Mm-hmm. It's more about, do I understand how I can use this? Mm-hmm. Right. So I think a lot of what I've gotten out of it is based on seeing how other people answer questions. These events are ostensibly professional development. I've also learned how to ask better questions from my colleagues.
0: Mm-hmm. You mentioned AI, PJ.
6: I'm sorry.
0: I want to know, how are you all as math professionals and as a math student, how are you handling it? You know, I'm just going to be honest with you. If I were in one of your classes, I'm going to try to use AI to help me with my homework. So how do you combat that? And how do I know that I'm still learning what I need to learn, even if I may have used AI?
6: That's a good question. First, I would object. I don't think you need to combat it, mm-hmm. because it's a powerful tool. It's like, I'm not in a fight with a calculator or an abacus either, mm-hmm. right? It's less about getting answers and more about understanding the process. Mm-hmm. The example that I like to use is, if you tell an AI that it takes you 3 hours to dry 3 shirts on the clothesline, and then you ask it, how long will it take to dry 9 shirts? It'll tell you 9 hours. Mm-hmm. But you know as well as I do that if you have enough room, the shirts all dry at the same time, mm-hmm. right? So a big part of what you need to do is you need to be able to critically break down the problem and not just get the answer, but see how that could be useful. Mm-hmm. I talked about my engineering students earlier. Many of them want to be engineers because they know someone who's an engineer who has a healthy career. Right, and that's what they want, is some stability, some maybe even just financial success, right? Mm-hmm. But those engineers aren't doing lots of calculus at work, right? Not explicitly, but they do need to understand if what they're doing makes any sense, and that's mm-hmm. based on these principles. Mm-hmm. So AI is not a combatant for me in my class, but it's important not to use it as a crutch. It's an aid. It's not something that, because you can't use it on the test. You need to be able to understand this, but it's a very valuable tool.
0: Okay. All right. Okay. Anybody else want to talk about AI? Particularly, Sky would like for you to address that. And how are you and your colleagues, your peers, as students on campus or anywhere else, you know, dealing with AI?
4: Okay. So first of all, I want to be careful because my lecturer is in the room with me right now. I grew up without the use of AI. That's my specific context. And then when I entered college, everyone was using AI, and I had to learn how to use the tool. And as a student, I care about my understanding. And so I make sure that I use AI responsibly in the classroom. It's been a productivity tool, all right? It's somebody I know put it like very brilliantly. It's an amplifier. If you are putting in garbage, you're going to get out garbage. But if you're taking the time to understand what you're doing, then using AI is only going to amplify your work. And so I make sure that I'm learning first and then using AI to maybe cover the tedium, right? Or maybe summarize research, you know, that sort of thing. I'm not using AI to do my homework questions for me, you know. Legally, I have to say that because, you know.
2: Well,
4: but
2: as
4: yes.
2: His instructor, he was in my number theory class, and we did incorporate AI. I actually asked them, hey, here's a problem. Go take this to an AI. See what the AI says. Check it. And tell me where it goes wrong. So you have to, as everyone said before me, you have to incorporate that. It's not a tool that you can run from. It's no different than when we got the internet. No different from when we got calculators. It's just another tool.
0: Okay, all right. But do you see it as a problem at all, Dr. Jones, or any of you? Do you see AI, artificial intelligence, as a problem when it comes to teaching those concepts that are very valuable in mathematics?
2: Only if you let it teach for you. Only if you let it think for you. Just as Dr. Couch said, when he uses it for his students, he's not teaching them to get the answer. Now, so let's be clear about that again. We don't teach just for students to get the answer. We teach for them to think through the process. And it's a reason why we teach algebra and teach statistics and all these things, because quite frankly, what we're doing is allowing them to develop, our students develop different pathways in the brain, things that they would not have gotten if they did not try to find X, wherever it may be, because it's always lost.
0: I'm going back to years ago. I directed the Rust College Honors Program a while back. So one morning I decided I would just go and check on some of the honors classes. And this gentleman, I do not remember his name, but he has passed away. I went into his class and he was like, "Miss Goodman Hill, they do not understand algebra." And I was like, "You're talking to the wrong one. I can't help him." But he actually was a little upset and didn't know what to do. So I wasn't the one like, okay, we'll take this in consideration. I'll talk to the students and, you know, see if we get some tutoring going on here. But that was one of his concerns. Our time is quickly getting away, but just a few more minutes. Anybody else, AI, while we're talking about that, anybody else want to address that? Are you all, we've had enough of AI, okay. All right, what about this? As technology, you know, is developing more and more as we speak, it's changed the way students learn mathematics. So how can educators make sure technology supports rather than replaces critical thinking? Anybody? PJ?
6: As I referenced earlier, one of the things that I like to do in my classes is that most of the written assignments are actually to be presented in class, to be discussed amongst the students. So you really can't just come up and tell us an answer. You have to walk us through the process. And when someone asks questions, you have to be able to explain where how you could get from one step to the next. Or you also have to be able to ask good questions, like if someone's made a mistake, how do we figure out how to work through this in real time? Right. So a lot of it is about developing agility mentally rather than, again, sort of a huge knowledge base. And as we pointed out, the internet is a gigantic knowledge base. AI is a gigantic knowledge base. It's not really all that valuable to know all the answers. It's handy to have good reference points, right? But generally, it's more important to be able to connect the dots than it is to know where they all are.
0: Okay. All right. I like that answer, PJ. What can parents, teachers, I know you all have to go, but what can parents, teachers, schools, colleges, universities, and communities do to encourage more young people to explore mathematics and STEM-related fields? Dr. Miyu, do you mind taking that one for us?
1: It's very difficult to say that, but okay, I say one thing. I think parents shouldn't say, "I'm not a math person."
0: Okay.
1: Like that.
0: Okay.
10: That's the basic thing. Yeah, just don't say that.
1: At home,
10: yeah, don't say that. You can say something like, you know what, let's table this, and we're going to get you some help on this particular question, just to put some kind of a positive spin. PJ?
6: So you would never hear someone say, I'm not a reading person. Literacy is not for me. Uh-huh. So why is it okay for math?
1: Yeah.
10: I like that. I like that. Okay. All right. This has been so much fun. I have thoroughly enjoyed talking to you all. And we just thank you for stopping by and talking to us. Thank you, Dr. PJ Couch, Dr. Michael Smith, Dr. Uva Leck, Dr. Miyu Momoda, as well as our own student, junior student, Rust College's own Sky Glasgow, as well as our own Dr. Cadavius Jones, and our guest in the corner, Henrik, right? Yeah, he didn't want to get on the mic today, but he's been on already. You heard him as well. We thank you all so much. Today's conversation reminds us that education is about much more than mastering a subject. It's about developing curiosity, confidence, creativity, critical thinking, and the willingness to learn. So whether the learning takes place in a classroom, through a camp experience, or through international collaboration, opportunities like these can help students discover new possibilities and recognize their own potential. I'm Sharon Goodman-Hill, and thank you for listening to Straight Talk Live. Until next time, take care and keep it locked on WURC, your Rust College Public Radio Station.

0: Live from NPR News, I'm Lakshmi Singh. OpenAI is disclosing six more cases of artificial intelligence programs misbehaving. Months after the so-called Hugging Face hacking incident amped up concerns about AI spiraling out of human control. This week, major AI tech rivals, including the maker of ChatGPT, banded together to declare the need for a coordinated slowdown in AI development. NPR's John Ruwitch has more on OpenAI's latest warning.
1: OpenAI says it's put in place a new framework for disclosing what AI companies call misalignment episodes. That is, incidents when artificial intelligence goes off script and does things that humans didn't ask for. It highlighted new cases from the past 6 months. In one, an AI research model made up its own instructions to disregard constraints that humans had put on it for testing. In another, the company found cases of AI deciding to conceal mistakes or bad behavior. The company also found AI models fabricating information and AI agents working together when they weren't asked to. OpenAI says the reports are initial disclosures, not a comprehensive account of all known misalignment or ongoing investigations, but it says it's committed to sharing more over time. John Ruwitch, NPR News.
0: Protests are happening worldwide over rising fuel prices. In the United States, they're still climbing. Diesel's hit another record high. This as top global oil exporter Saudi Arabia faces a renewed war in Yemen against the Houthis with attacks on its energy infrastructure. And NPR's Aya Batraoui is covering this from Dubai.
2: An official in Saudi Arabia who spoke anonymously in order to discuss security matters confirmed to NPR that there was a meeting over the weekend between the U.S. and the Houthis in Oman. And the official says that CENTCOM Chief Brad Cooper briefed Saudi Crown Prince on Monday about that meeting and said that the Houthis said they would not attack U.S. or Israeli vessels in the Red Sea, that those attacks are focused only on Saudi oil tankers and carriers. And that official told NPR that the U.S. is helping the Saudis with planning and is sharing intel on Houthi forces and weapons depots.
0: U.S. farmers in rural northern border states are trying to adapt to new retaliatory tariffs on farm equipment from Canada. Here's NPR's Kirk Sigler.
3: Lee Dahlman farms in Montana's Golden Triangle, one of the country's top wheat-growing areas. He's been trying to save money on fertilizer by rotating in crops like lentils that naturally inject nitrates into his soil and using new smart tech that selectively drops fertilizer or pesticides from his sprayer.
4: So does tariffs affect me? No. Does it bother me? No. Some things may be made in Canada. Yeah, but as long as you're smart and wise about it. You know, we don't have to buy out of Canada.
3: Still, farmers like Dahlman here say Canada is an important trading partner.
0: That's NPR's Kirk Sigler reporting. You're listening to NPR News. North Carolina defensive coordinator Steve Belichick, the son of head coach Bill Belichick, has resigned as the school carries out an investigation into the football program. The school has said certain actions demonstrated a disregard for Carolina's values and standards of conduct, but it did not provide specifics of its findings. The investigation was launched in late July. In a statement today, the school says Steve Belichick would formally resign at the conclusion of a medical leave late next month. The nominations are out for this year's Latin Grammys. NPR's Isabella Gomez Sarmiento reports.
5: In Latin America, folkloric music is currently all the rage, and the Latin Grammys have taken notice. Whether it's the Argentinian roots music, championed by 19-year-old rapper Milo J on his album La Vida Era Más Corta, or the deeply evocative folk of Mexican singer-songwriter Silvana Estrada's album, Vendrán Suaves Lluvias. Almost all of this year's Album of the Year nominees feature traditional rhythms, arrangements, and instruments.
6: It's time for a Power Minute.
7: I'm Ed Gray. Listening doesn't mean agreement. It means understanding before deciding. When leaders stop listening, blind spots grow, mistakes compound, confidence replaces clarity. History shows that many failures occurred not because leaders lacked authority, but because they stopped hearing dissent, data, or warning signs. Listening is not passive, it's discipline. Those who listen well make better decisions. Those who ignore feedback repeat avoidable errors. In uncertain times, the ability to listen is more valuable than the ability to speak loudly. Leadership that listens lasts longer than leadership that only declares. I'm Ed Gray. Plant today's thought in the garden of your mind and let your consciousness grow with it. And connect with me on TikTok at Ed Gray Power Minute.
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fact, I want you to find yourself right in the Holy of Holies. 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
2: Well, you can get there that way too. That's Miss J. Sinead, and this Bailey Baby Blues Week on Blues Time in the City, Miss J. Sinead is talking. You know the late great Ray Charles' birthday falls on the 23rd, and we're showing the birthday boy much love. And yes, we'll play the best in old school blues and new school southern soul. Join me, Rosina Bailey, for Blues Time in the City this week, right here.
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2: We speak with Dr. Elizabeth Boham about her new book, Breast Wellness, and the various lifestyle factors that can contribute to breast cancer risk.
3: That terrain that surrounds the cancer cells can influence whether cancer will grow or not grow.
2: We also hear from the League of Women Voters of New York State about their decision to intervene in a federal lawsuit about unredacted voter registration lists in New York State. I'm Jesse King. It's all up next on 51%.

0: You're listening to 51%, a WAMC production dedicated to women's issues and experiences. Thanks for joining us. I'm Jessie King. October is Breast Cancer Awareness Month. We've done several episodes on breast cancer throughout my time with this show, on the importance of doing breast checks and getting those annual mammograms starting around age 40, on how to gauge your cancer risk or seek genetic testing, on the different types of breast cancer and the treatments out there, and how to advocate for yourself with your doctor. We know that genetics play a big role in whether or not you develop breast cancer, but our main guest today is primarily interested in the personal, everyday choices that can influence our risk. Dr. Elizabeth Boham is a board-certified physician specializing in family medicine and functional medicine, as well as a registered dietitian. She's also a breast cancer survivor. Boham was diagnosed at age 30, well before most women even start monitoring themselves for breast cancer, despite not having much of a family history. Her new book, Breast Wellness, Tools to Prevent and Heal from Breast Cancer, shares her personal experience and advice on how to best support your body so it can support you. To be clear, Boham says things like a healthy diet and exercise should not replace your annual mammograms or conventional cancer treatments, but she says they can go hand in hand. And unlike genetics, the lifestyle factors contributing to cancer risk are something we have more control over. Our associate producer, Madeline Reynolds, spoke with Boham to learn more.
1: My first question to you is that in the beginning of your book, you open up about your thought process after receiving your diagnosis. And I feel like many cancer patients think, why me, as they get their diagnosis. So could you explain just kind of what went through your head and just tell us a little bit about your story?
2: Yeah, so I was in my residency training at the time. I'm board certified in family medicine. And I was 30, so, and I didn't have a family history of breast cancer. And especially back then, 26 years ago, being 30 with cancer was pretty darn rare. It's unfortunately less rare today. And I was all about prevention. My undergraduate and graduate degree was in nutrition and exercise physiology, and I thought I was taking care of myself and doing everything right. And so I definitely did the why me. I mean, I was angry and I was in denial and then anger. And, you know, I did all of those stages of grief sort of things. It took me a while to sort of even come to the acceptance that I did get cancer at the age of 30 and went through all of that treatment. And, you know, I couldn't prevent it. We can't prevent every cancer, but I did learn so much about health and the body and how all the systems are interrelated and what else I could do to help decrease my risk of getting another cancer. And so that's kind of what I try to get out that information about, right?
1: In your book, you compare the body to being like a treasured garden, and I really love that analogy. So could you explain what you mean by this and the relation to breast cancer?
2: Absolutely. So what we know, like that we know that the cancer cell is important to focus on, right? Or the cancer cells, when we do that a lot, when we do surgery and chemo and radiation, right? That's working to get rid of those cancer cells or decrease the volume of them, right? And that's all very important. And this approach is used along with conventional treatment. It's not a substitute, that's for sure. But we also know that the terrain or the soil, right? So that's kind of that garden analogy, right? That terrain that surrounds the cancer cells can influence whether cancer will grow or not grow. So we know that when there is inflammation in the terrain, right, cancer cells are more likely to grow. We know that when there is higher levels of insulin or blood sugar, you know, that cancer cells are more likely to grow. So we know that if the immune system isn't working as well as it could, cancer cells are more likely to grow and become more invasive. So the terrain, the soil that surrounds the cancer cells influence the growth of cancer as well. And so those are important things that we should be paying attention to. And it's not at all in a way to make women feel like they caused this. That's really important to get across, but it also is important that we feel empowered to say there are things we can do that can influence our risk. There are things we do every single day that influence that terrain in our body and influences the growth of cancer.
1: You know, what causes cells to become damaged in the first place?
2: Yeah, so why do cells become irregular or abnormal. And then why does the immune system not recognize that and gobble them up and get rid of them? A lot of times it does, right? We have an immune system that's going around and finding these abnormal cells and getting rid of them all of the time. And that there are times, unfortunately, where they become invasive. But that great question of why do they become abnormal in the first place? So a major cause is carcinogens. So we know that, you know, toxins from our environment, many can have these cancer-causing properties in them where they damage a cell. And when then the body has to try to repair that or get rid of it, and it works a lot of times, it works all of many, you know, huge percentage of the time, and there's sometimes where it doesn't, our body doesn't do as good a job as it could for whatever reason. Maybe there's too much of a toxic exposure or load. There's too much, as we go back to that inflammation or things that help that soil allow the cancer cells to become invasive.
1: Also, in your book, Breast Wellness, you detail, you know, about the immune system, which you were just kind of touching upon before, as a key factor in fighting off cancer cells. So can you just explain how your immune system works when it comes to identifying, fighting, and even resisting those cancer cells, as well as how we could possibly improve that system?
2: Yeah, so we have a lot of cells in our body that are going around and identifying, is this something that should be here or shouldn't be here, right? And these cells are going around and saying, okay, this is abnormal and I want to get rid of it, or this should be here and it should be okay. Sometimes we know, and we have research to show that when there are times when our immune system doesn't work as well as it could. And we know this kind of with the experience of getting a cold or a virus. And it doesn't mean that there are times we get a cold or a virus and it just happens. But we do know that when we are under significant chronic stress, or we're not sleeping enough, or we're not taking the time to take care of ourselves, our immune system, those cells that can go around and find these abnormal cells that, you know, should be gotten rid of, it doesn't work as well. So there's, you know, a lot of research to show that, you know, when we're under some chronic stress or not getting enough sleep or our blood sugar is too high, that the immune system doesn't do what it can do, and that can allow cancer cells to remain, proliferate, and become invasive.
1: You make it evident in your book and in research that both inflammation and insulin resilience can aid a breast cancer diagnosis. So how do you take care of these both to make sure that you're healthy and to even reduce your risk of a possible cancer diagnosis?
2: Yeah, so let's take inflammation first. So we know that inflammation, both local and systemic inflammation, influences the functioning of our immune system and does influence whether cancer grows or not. So we know that can be part of that thing that creates a terrain that can help feed the growth of cancer. But sometimes inflammation is tricky to figure out, right? So there are some blood tests we can do, or our physician can do, that can get a sense of, do we have inflammation in the body? Things like the C-reactive protein or the SED rate. So there are some markers in blood work that can tell us about inflammation. But sometimes, you know, we know that just looking at things like diet can have a huge impact on level of inflammation in the body. For example, we know that standard American diet, you know, that people always talk about, that's really highly processed foods, really high in carbohydrates and simple sugars, low in fiber, not enough vegetables and fruits and phytonutrients. We know that's a more pro-inflammatory diet for the body. We know that it's related to increased risk of heart disease because of inflammation. We know that it's related to increased risk of cancers, multiple different cancers, because it can drive inflammation. So when you ask that question of what can you do to lower inflammation, one of the first places I love to go is with diet, because as I'm being a nutritionist before a physician, I love talking about diet. So there are things we can do that can improve and lower inflammation in the body when we have a diet that's really rich in those omega-3 fats, which are your fatty fish and ground flaxseed and walnuts. That's really lowers inflammation in the body. When we have a diet that's rich in fermented foods, right, it's associated with lowered inflammation in the body. A diet that's really rich in all of those vegetables and fruits and spices and teas, they have components in these foods are called phytonutrients, and they have this, many can really lower inflammation in the body. And then let's just take insulin resistance. Insulin resistance, unfortunately, is an epidemic in this country, but also in the world. We're seeing, you know, huge percentages of our population being insulin resistant. And what that means is that the body doesn't listen to its insulin as well as it used to. And so what happens is insulin is that hormone that after your blood sugar goes up, then the body produces insulin to bring the blood sugar back into the normal range and get the food into the cells so it can be used for energy and for your walk, you know, your hike in nature. And so when you become insulin resistant, the body is making more insulin to keep that blood sugar normal. And so that's what insulin resistance means. And so there's actually higher levels of insulin floating around in the body when somebody has insulin resistance a lot of the time. And that high level of insulin has been associated with more cancer growth. It's been associated with more cancer metastases. It's been associated with decreased cancer survival. This has been studied again and again, and this is true with breast cancer, but multiple other cancers have this association with insulin resistance. And so there's a lot you can do every day that can keep your insulin more sensitive and working better. And that's just the biggest thing we talk about is balancing blood sugar. You know, and that means that when you sit down to a meal, you have a meal that has a lot of fiber and some good protein and healthy fats. So you think, fat, fiber, and protein, right? So when you look down at your plate, you go, okay, I've got half of this plate has lots of vegetables on it that are rich in fiber. I've got some good source of protein, some salmon, like for example, and then I've got some healthy fats, you know, that's maybe in the salmon or an olive oil on my vegetables kind of thing. And that really, when you eat a meal that's got the protein, fat, and fiber, that helps slow the digestion of the food. It slows the rise in blood sugar, and you don't get as big of a spike in insulin. And that's a great place to focus, as well as exercise. Oh, one of the best things we know about exercise is it creates, for the 24 hours after you exercise, you are more insulin sensitive. So your insulin works better. And there's actually even just a recent study that came out showing that a single bout of exercise can decrease cancer growth that day. So that we know that every time we exercise, we become more insulin sensitive. And that's why we want to be doing some exercise most days of the week.
1: I want to talk about estrogen. You know, it is a hormone that when it is out of balance can lead to harmful consequences, or at least that's what you detail in your book. And so just how strong is estrogen's connection to a possible breast cancer diagnosis?
2: Yeah, so we know that estrogen is associated with breast cancer risk. It's especially associated with the estrogen receptor positive breast cancers, but there is an association with high levels of certain hormones and the estrogen receptor negative cancers as well. But so yes, there's been research throughout the years that has shown this association with estrogen and breast cancer. So for example, like if you don't have your first child till later in life, or you start getting your period earlier in life, well, that can result in higher levels of estrogen on average in your life and influence risk. The other thing we know about estrogen is that if the body's not mobilizing it well and getting rid of it well, that can influence the growth of cancer, and especially estrogen associated breast cancers. And so, you know, that's really where the cruciferous vegetables shine. These are things like broccoli, cauliflower, cabbage, kale, Brussels sprouts. These vegetables contain these phytonutrients called glucosinolates. And the glucosinolates will get converted into sulforaphane in the body and really help the body with mobilizing multiple different toxins, but especially helping the body mobilize estrogen after it's done its job. So estrogen does its job, but then you can work to help it get mobilized and removed from the body when you have a diet that's rich in these cruciferous vegetables. In addition, this is where we think part of the reason that there's this association with percentage of body fat and breast cancer risk. So we know that when our percentage of body fat increases, so does our risk of breast cancer, especially the hormone, the ER positive breast cancers, but there's this association with percentage of body fat and multiple different types of cancer as well. And so what happens in the body fat is that our hormones like testosterone, DHEA, can get converted into estrogen. And so when we have more body fat, we have higher levels of estrogen floating around. And that seems to be one of the reasons that there is this association between percentage of body fat and breast cancer. And it's not just weight. I mean, we've shown this, like research has shown that it's not just the association with weight. It's really that percentage of body fat that's the thing to focus on. And so again, I'm going back to the exercise piece, but we know that things like, you know, cardiovascular, but strength training really is helpful to help improve your body composition and can influence risk.
1: You go into detail in Breast Wellness about endocrine disruptors, which you kind of touched upon, but can you explain what they are and some of the most common ones that can lead to a breast cancer diagnosis?
2: Yeah, so endocrine disrupting chemicals are chemicals that can impact hormones in our body. So they can impact the hormone receptor, they can impact hormone production, they have been shown to impact hormone degradation. So unfortunately, these endocrine disrupting chemicals can wreak havoc on our hormones and our hormone balance. When we first started to realize this back, I think it was in 1990 or maybe earlier at Tufts University, they were doing research on breast cancer cells, and they noticed that the BPA in the plastic test tube was influencing their results. That's when we started to realize that BPA, which is an endocrine disrupting chemical that's a plastic, can influence our hormone levels in our body and through our hormone receptor and hormone modulation. So unfortunately, there's lots of different endocrine disruptors, but BPA is the one that's, you know, we know a lot about, and that is found in hard plastic water bottles, but also on receipts and the lining of cans. We say this to people, even if it's a plastic water bottle and it says BPA free, it just may be this slight change in the chemical structure that allows them to market it as BPA free, but it doesn't necessarily mean we think it's safe for use and not that it won't be an endocrine disrupting chemical in our body. Phthalates, those are found a lot in perfumes, fragrances, some plastics. Parabens are found a lot in your moisturizers, in your makeups, in your body care products, and even in some food, unfortunately. Triclosan as an antibacterial agent found in like whitening toothpaste. It used to be in hand sanitizers. These are all types of endocrine disrupting chemicals. You know, we know that they influence our hormone balance in our body and our risk of breast cancer. Lowering exposure, I think that's important for all of us. And I think on a more global scale and public health scale, we want to work on, you know, decreasing some of the exposures in our environment. And then we talk about what can we do to help the body mobilize toxins whenever it does get exposed, right? So this, we do know that when we have a diet that's rich in fiber, again, and those glucosinolates, right, those cruciferous vegetables, and we drink sufficient water and we're having regular bowel movements and we're sweating with exercise and other ways, all of these things do help the body mobilize any toxins it does get exposed to.
1: Throughout your entire book, Breast Wellness, I believe as just as much as just speaking with you now, you place such a high importance on nutrition. We know genetics can play a role in a cancer diagnosis like breast cancer, but just how much does nutrition play? It seems like it plays such a big role.
2: It's such a good question, and they try to tease this out in the research to get a sense of, well, how much is genetics playing a role and how much is lifestyle? And so some studies have thrown around, well, we think genetics is 7 to 10% of the risk of the women who get breast cancer have a genetic cause. But they're really looking at those high penetrance genes like BRCA. And there's a lot of other genes at play that influence everything from how you detoxify to your level of vitamin D you need. So there's probably a much larger role of genetics, but it's probably in multiple different genes that we need to be looking at and not just one simple high penetrance SNP, though that's important to evaluate for too. And so in terms of lifestyle, that people have, the research has shown somewhere between 30 and 50% impacting our risk. But I think that's a little hard to tease out because there's so many things that come into play. And I think that was important for me, really, to understand, because I thought, okay, I was doing everything right? And what was I not doing right? So, you know, we know that, yes, nutrition's very important. I talk about it a lot because I'm a nutritionist, but I also recognize that things like rest is important, and I wasn't very good at that, right? And taking enough time to give your body time to do what it knows it needs to do, and managing stress, and giving your body time for relaxation and getting out into nature. And we also know there's a lot at play with things like the microbiome in our body, and we're learning more and more about this every day, and how the bacteria in our gut influences everything in terms of our overall health and in terms of the health of even our breast tissue. So there's a lot of other areas to really focus on. And so I think the exact answer to that question is so variable, and it really depends on the person.
0: Dr. Elizabeth Boham is a board-certified physician specializing in family medicine and functional medicine, a registered dietitian, and the author of Breast Wellness, Tools to Prevent and Heal from Breast Cancer. You can find it now at most major booksellers. Dr. Boham spoke with our associate producer, Madeline Reynolds.

0: Switching gears now, Election Day is November 4th. It's an off year, so here in New York, voters will be electing their local officials. Last month, the U.S. Department of Justice filed federal lawsuits against six states, including New York, seeking unredacted statewide voter registration lists. That includes trying to access information such as voters' Social Security numbers and their driver's license numbers. The League of Women Voters of New York State recently filed a motion to intervene in the case. Executive Director Erica Smitka says she is concerned that the government collecting such information could contribute to voter suppression. She spoke with WAMC's Andrew Waite.
1: What is their rationale, as far as you know, for wanting this information?
2: So the rationale is that they are stating that they need to do their due diligence to ensure that states are adhering to keeping their voter rolls clean and keeping only the voters on there that are eligible to vote.
1: Okay.
2: And, you know, the rationale for doing this is they cite a few different pieces of federal legislation, the National Voter Registration Act and the Help America Vote Act. Two pieces of legislation that actually put the role and the responsibility of running our elections into the hands of our state. You know, that's really the only justification that they've given, is that they are trying to help the states do their job. But, you know, we know this is something that is up to our states.
1: So this is something that the US DOJ is trying to obtain. This is information they're trying to obtain in every state, not just New York.
2: Absolutely, yes, yeah.
1: So what is the role here of the League of Women Voters of New York State?
2: So the League is, we are a nationwide organization. Here in New York, we represent thousands of volunteers and thousands of voters across the state. Each year we register thousands of voters and talk with thousands of folks about education, especially leading up to our elections. So we have filed a motion to intervene on behalf of the defendants in this lawsuit, essentially saying that the DOJ does not have sufficient rationale to access this information, and that they'll use this information in ways that are not beneficial for the voter. And in fact, this is harmful to our democracy, and we think it will be harmful for the voter and will lead to more and more mistrust in our election process.
1: So what is the status of this case at this point?
2: At this point, with the government shut down, the case is a little bit on hold. You know, we were grateful to file last Friday just to make sure we had our ducks in a row before the shutdown is over. But
1: and then presumably, have they been able to obtain this information in states where they're not facing legal challenges?
2: So some states have willingly given up this data to them. That is certainly something that we're seeing.
1: And why is it concerning to the League of Women Voters for this information to end up in the hands of the federal government?
2: We expect that they'll use this information to do a few things. We think that they're going to use it to continue to push falsehoods about election security and election fraud. We think they may use it to target potential political opponents. We know they're working in conjunction with the Department of Homeland Security, so they may use it for immigration enforcement. Other things they might try to do are attempt to force states to remove voters from the database when, you know, they're not eligible to be purged. Essentially, the data they're looking for is not sufficient data to really give them the full picture. Just because you know someone's date of birth and their driver's license number, it doesn't mean you're going to know that they moved within the last 3 months and that they should be taken off of those voter rolls.
1: What is it about the data that they are asking for that you feel like there is an ulterior motive? Or like, what has made it so that the League of Women Voters feels like there is a place here to be involved in this lawsuit and to try to weigh in?
2: Sure. So we know, you know, outside of what our thoughts are on how the administration might use this, and thoughts that have been publicly reported, I should say, in a variety of outlets, at the bottom line, this will affect voters. When we register voters across the state, we tell voters, your information will be held in compliance with state law at the State Board of Elections, and, you know, no unauthorized personnel will have access to this information. And so voters are really taking this personal information and putting it in the hands of the state, and to know that that information is not going to be held with the state, but instead could be used or misused, is concerning. We know it will lead to fewer voters registering to vote. Mm-hmm. Data security is a huge thing right now, and certainly a concern for folks. So we know that we'll see fewer folks register to vote. And given the fact that they're working with the Department of Homeland Security, we'll probably see fewer folks show up to the polls.
1: So obviously, we're in a federal government shutdown. Nothing's happening here with this lawsuit. What is next? What can happen here?
2: It's kind of a wait-and-see game, right? We really don't know. We're waiting on a few different things to happen. So we're waiting on a response from some of the parties, and then we're just going to see kind of how things move forward. And at this point, there are those lawsuits that are ongoing in the seven other states I mentioned, but we don't really have anything to compare to at this point. So, again, wait and see.
0: That was Erica Smitka, Executive Director of the League of Women Voters of New York State, speaking with WAMC's Andrew Waite. In response to an inquiry from WAMC, the U.S. Department of Justice referred to a press release about the lawsuits, with a statement from Attorney General Pam Bondi that says in part, quote, clean voter rolls are the foundation of free and fair elections, end quote. The release also says the Attorney General is charged by Congress with the enforcement of the National Voter Registration Act and the Help America Vote Act, federal laws meant to ensure states have, quote, proper and effective voter registration and voter list maintenance programs, end quote. 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We hope you'll join us next week. Until then, I'm Jesse King, 51%.

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1: She plans to use the maps to advocate for more funding for family planning across the country. 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
1: I'm Robin Young in Boston. It's Here and Now. And today, the stage is dark. The drama is outside the Kennedy Center for the Performing Arts in Washington. Yesterday, the center's board, mostly Trump appointees, voted to close the center, and the president issued an ultimatum saying that if his name isn't put back on the building, he will cancel more than $250 million planned renovation approved by Congress. Jonathan Edwards, Washington Post arts and government reporter, has been following this. And Jonathan, it takes a whiteboard to do that, so thank you so much for being here.
2: Thanks, Robin, for having me.
1: It's been batted back and forth for a while, and yesterday a federal judge again stopped a plan to put President Trump's name on the building. In exchange, President Trump wanted these renovations. As we said, the board met. The majority voted to close the center. Again, Trump's threat, my name or it closes. President Trump was at that virtual meeting, which included the Democratic Ohio rep, Joyce Beatty, a board member. Her lawsuit is at the center of this fight. So first, briefly, what does her lawsuit say?
2: Her lawsuit says that it is illegal to add President Trump's name to the Kennedy Center. That was her position back in December when she filed it, when the center voted for the first time to add President Trump's name to the center. It was her position when they tried again several months ago, and it was her position on August 13th, and then yesterday when, you know, the trustees, the board of trustees tried a second and a third time to add his name in a different capacity.
1: Yeah. Well, things erupted. Take this up. I mean, he called her incompetent. She called him incompetent. Tell us more.
2: Yeah, these are two people who clearly are not fans of each other, but in previous board meetings, it's largely stayed cordial, according to what sources have told me. Yesterday was different. It got unusually personal. Trump accused Representative Beatty of obstructing repairs, accusing her of never really building anything, and said she was essentially, you know, making a living by hurting the Kennedy Center. Representative Beatty fired back and said that President Trump's conduct was highly unprofessional and he had caused, quote, extreme harm, end quote, and insisted that she supports renovating the center but opposes tying that work to putting President Trump's name on the building. You know, at times they were talking over one another. You know, she called him ignorant at one point and said the things he was doing was ignorant. It got testy.
1: Yeah. Well, you know, just to remind people, because this has gone back and forth so much, the president's name was on the building. We remember that. And a judge ruled then, you can't do that. It's a memorial to President John F. Kennedy. It can't be renamed. The name was removed. The board is trying to get it back with different wording this time to say renovated and restored by President Donald J. Trump. A judge saying no to that as well. The board voting to close. Beatty's lawyer told Morning Edition they think the president's post last night, in which he said, without his name, no renovations, the post itself is part of this illegality. They sent the post to the judge. What happens now?
2: Great question.
1: Yeah.
2: We shall see. The Secretary Lutnick said that they will appeal, and in fact, the Justice Department lawyers representing the center filed a notice of appeal, so that seems all but certain. And as you mentioned, President Trump has said that, you know, until he gets a favorable ruling regarding his name being on the building, and he's already floated, you know, the D.C. Circuit Court of Appeals, and even mentioned, you know, that ruling being turned over by the Supreme Court, possibly, obviously we're not there yet, in the True Social post you mentioned that, quote, the reconstruction and renovation of the Kennedy Center will not take place, end quote, until he gets a ruling he wants and his name's on the building.
1: Yeah. You mentioned Secretary Lutnick, that's Secretary of Commerce Lutnick, but in their vote, the board members cited safety and financial concerns. President Trump posted that the building was in virtual state of collapse. Do we know if that's true?
2: There are real and documented physical problems with the Kennedy Center, and they're those have existed for years, and they've been documented well before President Trump took over the Kennedy Center. You know, he and the Trump appointees and administration generally have most recently cited, you know, what they say is a 4 by 5 foot piece of ceiling plaster that fell about 60 feet in the center's grand foyer. No one was hurt, but they say that continuing to keep the center open would endanger people. What's in dispute is the remedy. As Representative Beatty said, she doesn't oppose repairs, but while President Trump and his, you know, Trump-aligned board members mm-hmm. say that they need to close it for an entire 2 years, the main building completely, no programming, while Representative Beatty and the folks in her camp are saying that you can do it in a phased approach, yeah. that you can close one part of it while holding programming in another, and then when yeah. and cycle through, and well, so you never completely disrupt programming.
1: Well, Jonathan Edwards, we're going to have to follow this along with you. It's kind of it's not ending today. And by the way, that sounds like the Amtrak behind you. I hope they catch their train there. Jonathan Edwards, who covers the Trump administration and cultural institutions for the Washington Post. Jonathan, thank you.
2: Thanks for having me.
0: Pennsylvania authorities have confirmed a fourth measles-associated death. The latest, an 18-year-old in central Pennsylvania who was not vaccinated. The state now counts nearly 700 cases, 99 in the last week. Dr. Amish Adalja joins us now to discuss the outbreak. He's a Pittsburgh-based infectious disease, critical care, and emergency medicine physician, also senior scholar at the Johns Hopkins Center for Health Security. Dr. Adalja, welcome back.
3: Thanks for having me.
0: What does this fourth death tell you about the outbreak in your state, how serious it is?
3: It tells me that the official number of cases that are on the state's tally, around 700 or so, is a gross underestimate, because we know 1 to 3 per 1,000 people die from measles. So if we've got four deaths in Pennsylvania already, that means that there are thousands of cases out there, most of which are not getting diagnosed, and that this outbreak is going to get worse before it gets better, and these serious complications are going to become more frequent mentions in the press.
0: And why do you assume, you know, there, you know, maybe north of 3,000 cases undiagnosed right now?
3: Well, when you think about measles cases, it's 1 to 3 per 1,000 cases would be fatal. So it's not something that happens very frequently. So if you're looking at the number we have, we've got four fatal cases and around 700 or so confirmed cases. That ratio doesn't hold. The denominator is too small. So we do assume that there's many more cases out there that have not come to light, or people who don't want to be diagnosed.
0: Yeah. On Friday, the Pennsylvania Secretary of Health, Dr. Deborah Bogan, said vaccinated persons in the state had contracted measles. Let's listen.
4: The Department of Health reported that 4 individuals who were fully vaccinated for their age tested positive for measles. These are the first individual fully vaccinated people for their age we've identified with measles during this outbreak.
0: So what did these cases tell you?
3: The measles vaccine is one of the most effective vaccines that we have. It's 97% effective at stopping you from getting measles. That's not the same thing as 100%. So we do expect, with an outbreak as big as the one we have in Pennsylvania, that there will be some vaccinated individuals who still contract the virus despite being vaccinated. 97 is very high, but not 100%. And the point is, this is less than 1% of our cases. This is not what's driving the problem in Pennsylvania. It's a problem of not enough people being vaccinated. But yes, in rare cases, vaccinated individuals can be infected, and this is something we should acknowledge up front, because it's already fodder for disinformation from the anti-vaccine movement.
0: Mm-hmm. Yeah, and so, I mean, you're talking about things that go to the size, the potential size of what's happening here. School has just begun, and an investigation by the Pittsburgh Post-Gazette, as you know, this spring found 1 in 4 schools in Pennsylvania had fallen below herd immunity in the prior school year. So how at risk are school kids in Pennsylvania?
3: It all depends upon which school you're talking about. There are some schools, including in my home city of Pittsburgh, that have very low vaccination rates, and they're just going to be kindling if one measles infected case appears there. So this is going to be very disruptive for schools. It's something that all school districts really need to think about now. What is their plan? How are they going to handle it? What are they going to do with distance learning? How are they going to do isolation, quarantine? Are the school nurses equipped? Are they being proactive about all of this? Are they working with health departments to have pop-up clinics to get people caught up with the vaccine that might want to get vaccinated now? All of that needs to be part of this school year. And I do fear that we will see disruption in schools. When South Carolina had a major outbreak last year, they had much disruption in their schools in terms of days of missed school. That's all going to be something that we all contend with now as measles reestablishes its endemicity in the United States. We're watching it happen real time in many communities. Many schools are not prepared, and they've been lax with their vaccine entry requirements, and we're all going to pay for it.
0: Yeah. Dr. Pennsylvania is home to many Amish Mennonite communities, particularly in Lancaster County, which has seen a lot of cases. What have we learned over how best to communicate with persons who may not know much about vaccines, who may be hesitant?
3: It's very difficult. It's not one size fits all. You have to actually try and understand what's driving someone to not be vaccinated or not have their children vaccinated. And it's very different when I'm talking to the media about the anti-vaccine movement versus when I'm talking to a patient in front of me. There, I think you have to really delve into what the actual concern may be and try and provide people with the best information possible and point them to trusted sources.
0: Okay, yeah. Dr. Amish Adalja, physician in the Pittsburgh area, thank you so much.
3: Thanks for having me.
0: You're listening to Here and Now.
5: There's a tiny insect in Florida that spreads a bacteria that's killed off much of the state's citrus trees.
6: We had some of the best looking groves around, and then all the time and effort we had to spend, you just see it just diminish right before you.
5: There has been no cure, but now there's hope that gene editing technology could help save the day. I'm Juana Summers. 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
1: It's Here and Now, and to southern Lebanon now, where Israel has been seizing territory since a ceasefire with Iran-backed Hezbollah 5 months ago. Israel now occupies almost 6% of the country, leveling villages and displacing more than 300,000 people. NPR's Jane Arraf and Jawad Rizkala recently joined UN peacekeepers for a rare look at Israeli-controlled territory.
2: We're with the Finnish Quick Reaction Force of UN peacekeepers. They're checking for roadside bombs to find safe roads they can use in what is now Israeli-occupied territory. The armored vehicles drive slowly on the twisting, damaged path. We're standing up in the turret of one of them, past the Lebanese checkpoint. The first thing we notice is what is gone.
3: Israel has destroyed a lot of the villages along the border. It says to maintain its own security, but it's meant that entire villages have been leveled, that the infrastructure has been destroyed. On this road we're traveling on, we can see destroyed homes, even dead trees. The road itself has been heavily damaged by military traffic. It's still a part of Lebanon, but it would be unrecognizable to a lot of Lebanese.
2: This is land where Jesus is believed to have walked. We reach the now destroyed village of Shamah, where a shrine was dedicated to St. Peter, revered by Muslims and Christians. We can't see it from here, but the Lebanese government says it has been leveled.
4: And I was right up the road.
3: We're passing a three-story house that looks like a collapsed wedding cake. The curved edges of the roof looks like they've melted, but they've been hit by the impact of the airstrike and they're falling down the sides. Almost everything in this town looks destroyed. Not just destroyed, some of it is burned and blackened.
2: Most of the destruction here wasn't the fighting with Hezbollah. It's Israeli demolitions after a U.S.-brokered ceasefire in June. While the UN says Hezbollah largely held its fire, Israel used the lull to demolish what the Israeli defense minister says were more than 20,000 homes.
4: There were people here, more people. As you can see, it's now sort of a ghost town. A single soul left in here.
2: That's Staff Sergeant Ville Junilainen.
4: Some of these you can clearly see that they were demolished by a bulldozer or explosives since they were all pushed together.
2: We see new Israeli flags flying and Hebrew road signs. The only Israeli soldiers we see are inside vehicles. This peacekeeping force, the UN Interim Force for Lebanon, or UNIFIL, has been here for 48 years, originally to verify the withdrawal of an earlier Israeli occupation. Due to U.S. and Israeli pressure, UNIFIL's mission will end this year. Lieutenant Vili Ruvtanen explains what they're doing here.
4: Well, everything we see in the patrols, and if we see it like explosives, destructions, artillery fire, everything like that, we are documenting and monitoring it towards the UNIFIL HQ and to the LAF.
2: The LAF are the Lebanese armed forces. They're supposed to enter areas Hezbollah has vacated, but beyond Israel's line of control, there are still Israeli attacks. We pause as smoke rises near a village less than a mile away.
5: There's a drone right on top of the Al-Manzouri. You can see it in the, yes, in the right.
6: There has been an explosion in where the drone is.
5: There is a smoke rising from there.
6: Now we are photographing the drone and the surrounding area for a report.
7: So. Two drones right side of the road. Vicinity of Al-Manzouri, and we took pictures of them and we are ready to go.
8: That might be that.
2: It's not clear even later what the drone hit. Israel says its troops will remain indefinitely here in what it calls a buffer zone, which means they will likely be here after UN peacekeepers are gone. Jane Arraf, NPR News, in Israeli-occupied southern Lebanon.
9: The Federal Reserve is making a big decision today whether to raise interest rates. Investors think it's very likely to contain inflation. Prices are still rising faster than the Fed wants, and the war in Iran continues. Julia Coronado joins us now. She's president and founder of Macro Policy Perspectives. Julia, welcome to the program.
10: Thank you very much. Happy to be here.
9: So the Federal Reserve has two big jobs by law: to keep jobs up, to keep inflation down. If the job market looks reasonable, is the main issue inflation then, and how to contain it?
10: That's perfect framing. That's exactly what's happening. The job market looks stable. The unemployment rate is pretty low at 4.1%, so they can check that box. They're doing their job there. On the inflation side, their preferred measure of inflation has been tracking around 3% or higher all year, and no real signs that that's slowing down anytime soon. So there was hope earlier that the war would end and that impulse would fade, that tariffs would fade into the rearview mirror. That's just not happening.
9: Yeah, right, and so that's the economic case, right, for raising interest rates to try to cool down the economy a little bit, cool down inflation. The political context, though, takes us to Kevin Warsh,

0: 13 people, 12 of whom get to vote on interest rates. So the notion he could walk into the building and engineer lower interest rates despite high inflation and a stable labor market was never a likely outcome. It's still an institution that retains some independence from the political process despite all the pressure. So the fact that he has to pivot so quickly, though, to higher rates is very telling. It really does highlight how inflationary the environment has become, that he needs to take action so quickly.
1: Yeah, no, which is what the market is really betting on. If the Fed does not raise rates, what could the market flip out? You know, might it have anxiety about untamed inflation that the Fed's not dealing with?
0: Yes, it could. There's been a lot of anxiety in the bond market in the last month or so. We've seen a dramatic increase in longer-term yields, not the ones the Fed controls, but the ones that embed all the expectations for future inflation, for risk. So they have moved up with the re-intensification of the war, with some volatility from the Treasury Secretary who's trying to maybe manipulate markets. If the Fed looks like they're not doing their job on inflation, that could actually backfire and lead to even higher, longer-term yields, which is what matters to consumers at the end of the day.
1: Right, pushing up my mortgage rate, yeah.
0: Exactly. Mortgage rates, car loan rates, those would could go higher if the Fed doesn't do its job.
1: Yeah. Okay, so what about, what it means for us on Main Street if the Fed indeed raises short-term rates? What might that change for me? Maybe my credit card loan? What?
0: Right. So short-term rates will rise. So whether you are a borrower that has floating rates on a credit card, then you would pay higher rates. If you are a saver who is earning interest on a money market fund, you'll also earn higher interest income. So there's pros and cons depending on where you stand. As I noted, longer-term yields that affect mortgage rates and car loans, those have already gone up. And in a sense, the Fed is really just ratifying what the market expects them to do. So it wouldn't necessarily be an additional change to what we've already been seeing over the last few weeks.
1: Yeah. Now, in the past, when the Fed has, turned a direction, started to raise rates, it's often done it more than once. Do you expect that to happen? And if it does happen, what does it mean for the U.S. economy?
0: Yeah, I mean, one, I would say yes. I would expect that they're going to hike rates more than once, because if the rationale is there to do one, it's probably there to do more than one. On the other hand, we are living amidst a lot of uncertainty, about the war, uncertainty about the pass-through of these different sources of inflation and their staying power. So it's not clear how many are needed or whether a whole lot of interest rate hikes are needed, but it is very likely that more than one will be needed.
1: All right. Julia Coronado is president and founder of Macro Policy Perspectives. Julia, thanks very much.
0: It's a pleasure.
2: 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Did you modify your wish list? Are you worried about everything Scott was just talking about? Hmm. We want to hear your story at hearandnow.org/housing.
1: And we have already heard from listener Kathy Kaska. She lives in a small town in Iowa. She built her home 10 years ago, interest rate, 2.9% interest. Mm. She tells us she recently helped her daughter buy a home.
3: This home cost the same as our home did and has less than half the square footage of ours and a house payment that is nearly double what ours is.
2: Wow. 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So what is yours? Have you found a creative solution to deal with expensive housing? Just let us know, hearandnow.org/housing. We thank you so much and wish you luck.
1: And you're listening to Here and Now.

proposed making Canada the bloc's first ever associate member. The move comes as severe trade friction with President Trump drives Canadian Prime Minister Mark Carney to aggressively search for new allies across the Atlantic. Canada is seeking to reduce its dependence on the U.S., the destination for roughly 70% of its exports. The family of conservative activist Charlie Kirk is taking the first step towards suing Utah Valley University over his killing by filing a wrongful death notice with the Attorney General's office in Utah. The notice preserves the family's statute of limitations for filing the suit. Kirk, the founder of Turning Point USA, was assassinated last September when a sniper opened fire from a campus rooftop 400 feet away. The legal notice blames the school for a string of security failures. A new analysis shows President Trump has cut or frozen up to $177 billion in federal grants during his second term. The tracking tool released by the state's United Democracy Center and Grant Witness finds that the cuts affect every single state. Programs for health care, nutrition, the environment, and disaster relief are taking the hardest hits. This is Here and Now.

Live from NPR News in Boston, I'm Josie Guarino. The European Union is rolling out the welcome mat for Canada. In her State of the Union speech today, EU Chief Ursula von der Leyen

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1: It's Here and Now. We have a check-in now on diesel, which is at $6.31 a gallon, $6.31, a record high. Most of us don't buy diesel at the pump, but we do pay for it. Diesel goes into trucking, farming, deliveries, so groceries, household goods, other retail products all are tied to the price of diesel. That inflation since the Iran war began on February 28th is hitting all of us. Let's talk about it with Teek Root, a senior staff writer at Grist. And Teek, I want to say we also have the feels for the truckers and the farmers who are really, you know, paying for it right there in their vehicles. But about a tenth of all diesel shipped on the ocean goes through the Strait of Hormuz in normal times. Of course, that's largely closed. You report that because of these rising diesel prices, households on average in America have spent an extra $350 since the war started. Flesh that out.
2: Yeah, and thank you for having me. And since I wrote that story 6 days ago, it's already up to $371, according to account by Brown University. But yeah, as you mentioned, this diesel cost gets embedded in everything we buy, from groceries to lumber to, you know, goods shipped anywhere. You know, diesel runs ships, it runs trains, it runs trucks. So even if we're not pulling up to the diesel pump, you know, this shockwave is hitting us. And diesel is up 61%, you know, which is far more than gas is up. And so it's definitely this silent creeping threat to American wallets.
1: Well, and we, you know, you just mentioned gas. Diesel is going up faster than gas. Why?
2: So as far as I understand it, it has to do with supply. So a portion of only a portion of a barrel of oil goes to diesel, a small portion. And even before the war started, diesel supplies are generally tighter than gasoline supplies. And so when the war hit, refineries, you know, took a hit, and they couldn't pivot to producing diesel as fast as they could with gasoline. And then aside from the war with Iran, Ukrainian strikes on Russian refineries have really crippled the Russian ability to create diesel, which is a big export for them. And Russia has all but ceased exporting diesel, which has really cut the supply even harder, and refineries in the U.S. and elsewhere can't keep up.
1: Is this something new, how much Americans are feeling the price of diesel? Because you write that often when diesel goes up, you know, the companies in the supply chain pay, you know, shipping companies, big agribusinesses, retailers. Are they passing on more of those costs in this particular episode?
2: So the last time diesel was this high was in 2022 when the Ukraine war with Russia spiked. And that hit about $5.82, and we're well beyond that at this point. And you saw prices spike then. You know, then it was a mix of COVID and, you know, other factors as well. But yeah, generally people price these into their products. And I think some experts have pointed out that older contracts are now renewing, and so they're starting to renew supply contracts with the higher price of diesel. So even if this prices come down, it might not last.
1: Teek Root, senior staff writer at Grist, a Here and Now editorial partner. Teek, thank you so much for this glimpse again at diesel prices. Thank you.
2: Thanks for having me.
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0: Sarah Bareilles is best known for her upbeat songs. I'm not gonna write you a love song. But the singer-songwriter's latest work, Good Grief, reveals a sorrowful side to her writing.
1: Grief is the singer in my band. She's a passenger van and a shortcut straight to the truth.
0: Bareilles shares why on the next Morning Edition from NPR News.

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2: I'm Robin Young in Boston. It's Here and Now, and this segment is not for children. Though, as our guest will tell you, it's often about children. She was 21 when it happened to her. It has an antiseptic name, conflict-related sexual violence, or CRSV. It's rape. Nadia is a Yazidi, people who live a simple life and practice an ancient religion. In 2014, her village of Kocho in rural northern Iraq was overrun by Islamic State fighters. ISIS slaughtered hundreds, including her brothers, her mother, then forced Nadia Murad, her sisters, nieces, and thousands of other women and girls into sexual slavery, buying and selling them across the region. She escaped, climbed a wall, walked until she knocked on a door, and good people answered. Then Nani Murad became the voice of the Yazidis still held, getting the word out about the genocide. In 2018, she was awarded the Nobel Peace Prize, but in her new memoir, Nadia describes how in private she agonized over not saving others. Nani Murad's new memoir is I Choose My Beginning. And Nadia, you talk about being piled on again by journalists, and you come from a culture where women often don't have a voice or any knowledge of journalism.
3: Outside of weddings, we didn't see any cameras. I never had met a journalist in my life before. Mm-hmm. I was kidnapped and taken into sexual slavery and then escaped and was in a displacement camp. Mm-hmm. But a lot of people and journalists with cameras will come to the camps and tell us that if we share our stories, we will be able to free other women and girls in captivity. And we, you know, myself, I had so many family members in captivity, and I thought that, of course, I will do anything to free my nieces, my sisters, my cousins, my friends. Mm-hmm. And then a lot of women in my life, a lot of survivors that I met, never had a day of schooling. You know, they mm-hmm. didn't know how to talk to journalists, and we were forced to go back over and over again and give details and evidence, and it was, you know, for many of us, we really didn't know the difference between an interview and or a mm-hmm. documentary.
2: Yeah. We've collapsed a lot of this for time, but, you know, you didn't just escape and that was it. The escape was incredible.
3: Just the beginning, yeah.
2: Yeah, yeah, and an incredible long journey in and of itself. You were stopped by Kurdish security forces. As soon as they heard you were one of the women captured in Kocho, for their own political purposes, they wanted to get you on camera, and you were soon on TV and social media, and you heard you endangered the women being held, which devastated you.
3: Exactly. I did that because I wanted to give information so hopefully they could stop ISIS and rescue my nieces and my sisters, but I put them in danger because my face was shared with the whole country, with the whole world, an ISIS side, and they showed the video to my nieces in captivity. I have voice messages from my nieces telling me that, and my freedom was something that I was still trying to understand where I was going mm. and if I was still free or not, and then suddenly my face was shared with the whole world.
2: Right.
3: And
2: that endangered you.
3: Yes, but maybe there would have been more families to help women like me in captivity, but after they saw that, oh, it's, you know, it's dangerous to mm-hmm. help someone. So in many ways, it was a mistake, but I was not in control of what I wanted to share
2: right.
3: and how I wanted to share my story.
2: Well, and also, as you continue to share it for the reasons that you wanted to, you're accompanied by interpreters, most of the time Yazidi men. In many cases, you weren't sure if they were translating you the correct way. They were trying to tell you what to say. You talk about how anyone who might be accompanying you tried to craft your message, and part of that was you had to be the perfect victim.
3: Yeah.
2: You had to dress in clothes that suggest you are ashamed, or, you know, try not to smile, because people might think you're happy or you're not as traumatized as you actually were.
3: Yeah, and then I realized that it's something that I have in common with survivors of conflict-related sexual violence all over the world. You know, we are told that we are just stories, and we should dress up based on what the story is and what we are sharing in the room, and that is a story of rape and abuse. And suddenly I felt, you know, that my life was defined by what I had experienced in captivity, and it was new to me because there is so much more than just that story. Mm-hmm. I'm a human being, I'm a sister, I'm a daughter, I'm a friend. I grew up imagining a different life for myself. I never wanted to be someone to go to the UN and give a speech about rape and what happened to her family. But my life changed, and I felt a responsibility to share this story.
2: Right. A huge reason you did bear with the international scrutiny was that you were sure you were going to get these other girls out. One of them, your niece Catherine, who somehow found a cell phone that her captor didn't realize she had, and she was able to send voice messages out. You have these, talking about where she was and what was happening, such spirit. And she did ultimately get out and possibly stepped on a landmine and died.
3: I shared my story more than anything to save her. I remember last time we were reunited in captivity in a house in Mosul, and she was worried about me because she was more hopeful, and she was worried about me because I'm always hopeful, but I was just so scared and worried that we will die in captivity and we will never be able to escape. And so she gave me her earrings. She had her earrings hiding in her bag, and she gave them to me. She said, okay, when you lose hope, try to hold the earrings, and if I escape before you, you will have something of me with you that will encourage you to follow me. And I survived. Mm-hmm. And she was almost there. She was almost free and stepped on a landmine, and that was 2016.
2: Yeah.
3: But also I learned through that as human beings, we can carry both grief and love at the same time. And I carry both with me, and I think I will do for the rest of my life.
2: Yeah. That's kind of what the book is about. Like, how do you do that? Grief and guilt in love.
3: Yeah.
2: And part of the answer is you know, something you reach down inside and discovered in yourself. And you had never heard of activism, feminism.
3: No.
2: And when we said that you had men with you, it's because you wouldn't be allowed to go by yourself. And you threw them off at a certain point. You spread your wings. You said, no, I don't want you here. I want to tell my story myself. And you sat there with the leader of Syria, with others. And your goal was to say to them, you need to do something. Did you ever, in those moments, you just get a little nervous about telling these world leaders what they needed to do?
3: I was never nervous because I believed in the story that I was sharing, in the stories of so many women and girls who were sending me, you know, their story, text, voice messages. And I didn't like the way that, you know, a lot of the times people will see me as a victim, because I think it's easier for the world to see you as a victim. They just feel sorry for you. But when you go to them and you present yourself as a survivor, as a leader, you're asking them to act, to recognize rape as a weapon of war, to give reparations to survivors, to hold perpetrators accountable. But it's hard as a woman, and back then as a young woman, you know, a lot of the times people thought, oh, I was too small, or I was, you know, not speaking the right language with religious leaders or with politicians or with the UN organizations or the media. And to my surprise, you know, everyone that I've ever talked to, really, maybe they're not all of them have acted and did something, but they really listened.
2: What do you think you've achieved?
3: I'm really proud that I refuse to take the shame and stigma that society tried to, you know, make me believe that it was my fault. Mm. I think my life would have been very different if I had focused on myself and rebuilding my life and the future I imagined for myself. But I would have only changed one life, my life. Mm. And I refused to do that because I wanted to change many more lives.
2: Nobel Peace Prize winning human rights activist Nadia Murad. Her new memoir is I Choose My Beginning, a story of courage and activism. Nadia, thank you so much.
3: Thank you for having me.
2: It's Here and Now.

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1: It's Here and Now, and we should warn you guys out there, we are going to eat potato chips. We know some listeners can't stand eating sounds, right? But this is research. So, Scott, are you ready?
2: No, I'm not ready.
1: I'm just
2: hoping our radio bosses are doing something else the next 5 minutes. Over to you.
1: We have bosses? Okay, on three. One, two. It also sets the mood. Okay, here in our resident chef, Kathy Gunst, has several crunchy new recipes. Hi, Kathy.
3: I can't stop laughing. That was quite a moan there, Robin.
2: Kathy, all right, let me get some words out.
3: Scott.
2: All right, Kathy.
3: Yes.
2: We've talked about the crunch before. Did a whole entire potato chip tasting once with the staff of WBUR. Why do we love the crunch?
3: Apparently, there is something in our brain that just makes us want more and more and more. Remember that ad way back, bet you can't eat just one?
1: That's
3: well,
1: right.
3: It's true. Yeah, apparently it's something about neurons in our orbital frontal cortex. Don't ask me. This is what the scientists study, but it is very clear that crispy foods are beloved, particularly by Americans. Okay, stop eating, you guys.
1: I'm sorry.
2: Okay. No, I get this next question because my colleague is still chewing. Okay. Recipe, Kathy, you have a recipe. Shrimp tostada. Sounds awesome.
3: It's so wonderful, and it's a very quick recipe. You take a corn tortilla, and you heat up some oil, avocados, sunflower, or olive oil, and just a shallow fry, which means you're not pouring gobs of oil in. You let it get nice and hot till the tortilla becomes crisp. You drain it. Then you make a lime cilantro cream with sour cream, cilantro, lime zest, lime juice, and then you saute some shrimp with lots of fresh lime juice and lime zest. You put some of this cilantro lime cream on the crispy tortilla. You put the shrimp down, and then you have radish slices and raw pepper slices, avocado if you want, and you have crunch and creamy, and it's a wonderful quick meal.
1: Yeah. You know, Kathy, some of us grew up on potato chips on everything, like the tuna noodle casserole,
3: you know,
1: that would have the potato chips on it. My mom, that and a can of mushroom soup, you know, throw it in.
3: Yep.
1: So I am saluting with my potato chip, you know, the moms who have made meals stretch with
3: Oh, for sure.
1: Chips.
3: Potato chips can go far,
1: right.
3: And they are addictive. But another one is onion rings, which always seems to take the backseat to French fries. But I have a recipe here for onion rings that's going to change your mind forever.
1: How do you make them more crunchy than they are? How do you do that?
3: So the batter is almost like a tempura-like batter. It's made with flour, baking powder, cornstarch, and seltzer. And then I spike it with cayenne and fresh ground pepper. You can make the batter about an hour ahead of time. Thinly sliced. I love red onions. You can also use yellow. You dip it in the batter. And again, this is not deep frying, shallow frying. It's about an inch or so in a skillet. And you let them cook undisturbed. This is very key. You want them to crisp up. There is too much chewing going on here, people.
2: I'm listening. No, I'm doing both. Go.
3: Okay, Scott, this is for you then. And you cook these onion rings until they're golden brown, and then you gently flip them. Same thing. You don't want to keep lifting them up and testing them because they're going to absorb oil. And you want your oil to be very, very hot at about 380 degrees, and it will not be greasy, and it will be so crispy, and a little coarse sea salt and ketchup, and you are in crispy heaven.
1: Wow.
2: And real quick, why seltzer?
1: Yeah.
3: Seltzer keeps the batter light. Some people use seltzer in matzo balls for the same reason. The bubbles will keep it a lighter, sort of more effervescent kind of batter.
2: Nice.
1: Yeah, I want to get one more in here. What about eggplant katsu?
3: Oh, I thought you meant you wanted to eat another chip.
1: That's happening.
3: My daughter Maya came to dinner and made us eggplant katsu, and I was so intrigued. Chicken katsu is a classic Japanese dish where you bread chicken cutlets and fry them to crispy, crunchy perfection. So we used little, they're called fairy tale eggplants. You can use any type, but if you have a small one that are very local and seasonal right now, you are going to roast it until it's soft, and then you're going to dip it into flour, and then whipped eggs, and then panko, those super crunchy Japanese-style breadcrumbs, and then again a shallow fry in oil. And the katsu sauce is quite simple. It's ketchup, brown sugar, soy, Worcestershire, and some hot chili paste. And these eggplants, you know, it's a little bit better for you than eating French fries because it's, you know, a wonderful vegetable, but they are crunchy and crunchy on the outside, but silky soft on the inside.
1: Well,
2: we've been talking about the crunch, doing the crunch with here in our resident chef, Kathy Jones.
1: I was eating a chip. I'm sorry, my bad. Go ahead, Scott.
2: Kathy's recipes will be at hereandnow.org. No editing of this segment. Kathy, thank you as always.
3: Crunch on.
2: Here and Now is a production of NPR and WBUR. I'm Scott Tong in Washington, D.C.
1: I'm Robin Young in Boston. What can we say? It's live radio. It's here and now.
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2: I'm Scott Tong. Cole Brower is the first American woman to race solo and nonstop around the world. She talks about the challenges of sailing a 40-foot boat in hostile waters.
4: You enter the Southern Ocean and you're immediately hit in the face with an opposing current, which creates these huge waves, and that's actually where I ended up cracking my ribs.
2: Next time, Here and Now.

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1: From NPR and WBUR Boston, I'm Robin Young.
2: And I'm Scott Tong. This is Here and Now. Coming up, as some American voices call for an AI slowdown, Chinese AI companies are working hard to catch up.
3: China is more in control of its own destiny when it comes to AI than probably ever before.
1: Also, the Iran war has already cost taxpayers more than $30 billion. That number is growing by a quarter billion a day. And Jesse Appel became a rare American Mandarin-speaking comic in China. There were bumps, like when he wanted to travel to Shanghai to see pandas.
4: The word for panda is xiongmao, and the word for chest hair is xiongmao. So I called a travel agency, and I was like, I would like to see the chest hair.
1: Coming up Here and Now.
2: After this news.
5: Live from NPR News, I'm Lakshmi Singh. Borrowing costs could be rising in the U.S. The Federal Reserve is widely expected to increase its benchmark interest rate by a quarter percentage point to a range between 3.75% and 4% by the time it ends its latest meeting in Washington, D.C. today. Meanwhile, more people than expected opted to dine out last month. As NPR's Alina Selyukh reports, restaurant spending is a key economic measure of retail sales from the Commerce Department.
6: Retail sales grew 1.2% from July to August. That marked a recovery from a dip in spending we saw between June and July. Federal data shows that people spent more across the board, buying clothes and electronics and likely school supplies for back to school. Compared to a year earlier, spending grew 6%. Higher prices are part of the story, with people spending more somewhat because things are costing more. Spending at gas stations is one prime example. Sales there surged 21% in August compared to August of last year, but the price of gasoline was up even more than that last month, suggesting some people might in fact be buying less. Spending at restaurants and bars grew nearly 6%. Alina Selyukh, NPR News.
5: A majority of the House of Representatives has again called for the president to end the U.S. war with Iran. The conflict has never been authorized by Congress as required by the Constitution and federal statute. More from NPR's Eric McDaniel.
7: The war with Iran is an unpopular conflict led by an unpopular president and has, according to the nonpartisan staff at the Congressional Budget Office, contributed to rising prices in the U.S. That makes it an issue on the campaign trail. Tuesday's vote saw seven Republicans join all Democrats to oppose the conflict, and it put all House lawmakers on the record, again ahead of November voting. The president isn't expected to sign the measure if it ever does make it to his desk. The vote also comes after Republican Representative Thomas Massey of Kentucky introduced impeachment charges against the Secretary of Defense, Pete Hegseth, in part over the administration's conduct in the war. Eric McDaniel, NPR News in Washington.
5: The European Union has invited Canada to become the first associate member of the bloc. Terry Schultz reports from Brussels.
8: The EU and Canada have both been on the receiving end of President Trump's threats and tariffs and have been looking to reduce their dependence on the U.S. Now they'll seek a new relationship with each other, as EU Commission President Ursula von der Leyen offered to create a new status.
9: I would like to work with you on opening the door for Canada to being the first associate member of the European Union.
8: It's not clear exactly what this status will entail or when it might be realized, but von der Leyen mentioned increasing cooperation in manufacturing, tech, defense, the Arctic, minerals, and AI. For NPR News, I'm Terry Schultz in Brussels.
5: It's NPR. 500 U.S. colleges and universities share one alarming distinction. At least 40% of recent students who borrowed federal loans are not paying them back. Our Corey Turner reports on a new NPR analysis of federal student loan data.
10: The Education Department only recently started publishing schools' non-payment rates, meaning the share of a school's recent borrowers who are at least 3 months late on their loan payments. One pattern jumps out from the data. The nation's private for-profit schools had non-payment rates twice as high as public and private non-profit schools. And of the schools with the highest non-payment rates, where at least 40% of borrowers are struggling, the vast majority are, again, private for-profit schools, many of them marketing short-term career training to low-income students. Corey Turner, NPR News.
5: The literary world celebrating the legacy of Pulitzer Prize-winning author Annie Dillard, who died yesterday at the age of 81. Italka Lahosky has this remembrance.
11: Annie Dillard wrote Pilgrim at Tinker Creek, An American Childhood, and The Writing Life. When she was not writing, as she told NPR in 2016, she loved playing baseball.
12: I didn't quit until my 50s. When I'd go down for the grounder, and it would just go under my glove. And I thought, well, that was a fluke. And then the next one went under my glove, and the next one went.
11: The 2014 National Humanities Medal. For NPR News, I'm Italka Lahosky.
5: It's NPR News.
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1: And I'm Scott Tong in Washington, D.C. This is Here and Now. Whether to slow down AI is a conversation moving rather quickly. But many voices in this country say if you slow it down too much, Chinese companies will catch up. What's the view from over there? Well, they are not interested in slowing down, nor is their government. And they note the U.S. refuses to sell its most advanced AI chips to Chinese companies. So, how will Presidents Trump and Xi talk about AI and risks when they get together next week? Kevin Chu is a China watcher and hedge fund manager. He writes the Interconnected newsletter and formerly worked in the Obama administration. Kevin, welcome to Here and Now.
2: Thank you for having me, Scott.
1: So a lot of us know the head of Anthropic, Dario Amodei, called for an industry-wide slowdown because of AI risks. The official response from Beijing was harsh. The foreign ministry there used the word fear-mongering. What does China's response reveal about how Beijing looks at all this?
2: I think the interesting thing about China's response is that it's never as uniform as people assume here in America, right? We've had several different responses from the foreign ministry to several editorials written by a few state-connected media outlets to the head of the Ministry of Public Safety. So there is a spectrum of view in China, just as there is a spectrum of view here in America. What I would say about what Dario Amodei's proposal has triggered is that not that China does not care about AI safety or AI security in the same way that we do, but that I think the Anthropic-led vision does seek to strengthen expert control, right, to, in a way, only subjugate and restrict China further.
1: Right, ban exports of leading chips to Chinese
2: exactly.
1: companies.
2: Before talking to China, well, China would much prefer to talk on a position or a level of equals as opposed to being kind of punished first.
1: You mentioned there are some common concerns about AI risks, notably in the cybersecurity space. So what are the shared concerns to you?
2: One of the most important shared concerns that has popped up in public, both on the Chinese side and on the American side, is this sense of loss of control of AI agents. And we've seen concrete examples of that now. We have had a pretty high-profile hack, right, of an OpenAI set of agents that hacked into an American company called Hugging Face, kind of escaped the sandbox, if you will, and run wild on the internet to hack Hugging Face. And we've also had another example of a firm in California who has had frontier U.S. Model access, so not something that the Chinese side has access to, and they're a cybersecurity firm and found a very important, huge vulnerability in WeChat, which is the all-encompassing super app in China that really runs the entire country almost when it comes to people talking to people. These examples alone, which all happened within the last few months or so, shows both sides that AI loss of control and the cyber risk that could be introduced is not a one company or a one country problem. It's everybody's problem.
1: So then what we have leading up to this upcoming meeting between President Xi and Trump is, on one hand, right, it is a low-trust relationship between the two countries. You know, there's skepticism about a plan coming from an American company to slow down AI in a way that would disadvantage Chinese companies. At the same time, they have some of these shared risks. What is a realistic, you think, conversation the two presidents can have next week?
2: My hope, and I think this is within the realm of realisticness, is that the two sides, at least, you know, after they have an AI dialogue or the two leaders meet, gave a very explicit recognition that this is a joint shared risk, that the both sides need to at least establish some ongoing communication going forward, right, to constantly just keep each other informed, right, of the risks they've seen. This is not some kind of kumbaya cooperation or, you know, collaboration on any stretch of the imagination because of the low trust environment. But I think preventing risk from escaping out of the sandbox by AI is something that everybody can get their head around and should get their head around.
1: Let me ask you about export controls from the U.S. The U.S. already bans the sale of the leading AI chips to Chinese companies. And here's a piece of sound from Steve Bannon. He, of course, is the former Trump administration advisor. He told Morning Edition that the U.S. should continue to stop providing these chips to Chinese companies. Let's listen.
3: everybody says, oh, it's China. Well, shut China down. It's not going to be that hard. It's going to be controversial, but it won't be hard.
1: Kevin, this kind of conversation about shut China down here in Washington, how does that impact the U.S.-China conversation on AI?
2: I think the important thing to think about the efficacy of export control is that, one, it is already in place, right? There are loopholes that Bannon has talked about that I do think should be closed when it comes to either smuggling or even remote access or cloud access. But what is also clear, the motion, the investment, and the energy to become completely self-sufficient in the Chinese ecosystem, from chips to memory to, you know, AI models to everything, is underway kind of regardless of what additional action Washington will or will not take. And that, in a way, means China is more in control of its own destiny when it comes to AI than probably ever before.
1: Right. And finally, you know, the U.S. has been having this conversation about these doomsday AI scenarios the last, you know, week or so. Many have talked about it for a while now. How is that conversation in China?
2: I think the doomsday scenario, it has not permeated to as many of the Chinese ecosystem as it is here. For the most part, the kind of risk that people are dealing with in China are AI-generated deepfake, which must be labeled on any Chinese social media for them to be posted. There are regulations around the Chinese AI companion and their interaction with children. That is being restricted and regulated. These are sort of your everyday people risk, not some existential risk that does kind of capture a lot of our mind share here in the United States, but it's not something that you can really think about on a day-to-day basis.
1: That's Kevin Chu, a hedge fund manager and author of the Interconnected newsletter on technology, the U.S., and China. Kevin, thank you very much.
2: Thank you.
0: Well, let's take a look now at that headline from that new report by the Congressional Budget Office, the CBO. The Iran war is costing the public $250 million a day. Taxpayers have spent over $38 billion on the war since it began in February. This news comes as the Pentagon's Inspector General also detailed how the war has damaged U.S. bases in the Middle East. NPR National Security Correspondent Greg Myrie is here. And, Greg, these numbers are just so hard to grasp. War costing an estimated $250 million every day. How did the CBO reach that figure?
4: Well, I'm sure a lot of this information came from the Pentagon itself. I mean, it's looking at government documents on spending, and they even broke it down of this sort of $38 billion in costs so far. Over half of that, over $20 billion, comes from just firing all the weapons that have been used in more than 7 months of war. Another $10 billion are just in the extra flights, moving all that material and personnel to the Middle East, and then carrying out the airstrike. So much of it is the flights and the weapons that have been used, and this is just direct cost to the military, but that's where we are at this point.
0: Some of the things used in war cost $1 billion apiece, and is it just the military costs, you know, the equipment, or is it counting the economic cost of the conflict as the Strait of Hormuz is still blocked?
4: Yeah, so the CBO estimate or report is just on costs to the U.S. military. There are all of these additional costs. We're all paying higher gas prices. That has not been factored in. Inflation is higher because of the war. That's not factored in. All of the Arab countries in the Gulf that can't export their oil and are losing huge amounts of money. And the rest of the globe, which is also paying higher oil prices. So none of these additional costs are factored in. This is just additional costs to the U.S. military that it would not have had if the war had not been launched.
0: Well, then there was the Pentagon watchdog report. This is the one from the Pentagon's Inspector General that we mentioned. What kind of damages did they find?
4: Yeah, I mean, they really put together all of the damage to U.S. bases and planes, the kind of thing the Pentagon really has been reluctant to talk about. And this Pentagon Inspector General report said hundreds of buildings and structures at U.S. bases in the region have been hit in 8 separate countries. About 60 U.S. planes have been badly damaged or destroyed. About half of those are Reaper drones, but others are refueling planes and jets. So a huge amount of equipment has been lost. We've heard bits and pieces of this, but this is really, I think, the first time it's been added up in one place and been detailed, since the Pentagon hasn't really wanted to talk about it.
0: And has the Trump administration acknowledged it?
4: Well, they haven't really said much. The president did take to Truth Social the other day before these reports came out and said the U.S. was still building top-of-the-line weapons, which is true, but they haven't really said anything to counter this report, and they really can. I mean, both of these reports are by independent, nonpartisan groups, and it's based on government material that's, in many cases, I'm sure, is coming from the Pentagon itself.
0: Yeah. Well, the military is going to need more funds from Congress to keep this up. And we also have Republican Representative Thomas Massie introducing an impeachment resolution against Defense Secretary Pete Hegseth. So what's the sense of the appetite in Congress for appropriating more money?
4: Yeah, it's not real strong. I mean, the administration has asked for another $67 billion. But I think Republicans, who would be willing probably to go along with the president, really don't want to do this before an election where the economy is such a big issue. And many Democrats are either just flat out opposed or opposed because of the way the president launched this war unilaterally and hasn't really sought input from Congress. So it's not likely that we're going to see any action on that anytime soon, probably not before the midterms.
0: Yeah. NPR is very busy. National Security Correspondent Greg Myrie. Greg, thank you very much.
4: Sure thing, Robin.
0: Okay. And we're just getting this hour started. Stay with us. Much more ahead here and now.

0: There's a tiny insect in Florida that spreads a bacteria that's killed off much of the state's citrus trees.
1: We had some of the best looking groves around, and then all the time and effort we had spent, you just see it just diminish right before you.
0: There has been no cure, but now there's hope that gene editing technology could help save the day. I'm Juana Summers. That story on All Things Considered from NPR News.

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1: It's Here and Now. When we last caught up with then 30-year-old Jesse Appel, a Mandarin-fluent, rising, and rare American comic in China, he was stuck at home in Newton, Massachusetts, because COVID had exploded in Wuhan. It was February 2020. It would be a month before the U.S. was also shut down. So, desperate to help his Chinese friends, Jesse held a fundraiser at his old high school, Newton North, showing videos of Wuhan doctors weeping with dying COVID patients. That brought his audience to tears. And then, on the count of three, he recorded their message to Wuhan.
2: 1, 2, 3! Wuhan, 加油!
1: Wuhan, stay strong. The rest of the night, laughter. Jesse studied Mandarin in this school. Then at college at nearby Brandeis, he took a six-month language immersion course in Beijing, then won a Fulbright scholarship to stay in China and study a form of Chinese comedy. It's called Xiangxiang. He was a rising star when stand-up comedy hit the country, becoming one of the stars of the Chinese version of Saturday Night Live. His work passed a half a billion views on international sites. But COVID made it tough to live back in China for lengths of time, so he launched a popular online China tea shop from the U.S., as one does. His new memoir is This Was Funnier in China, An American Comedian's Cross-Cultural Journey. And Jesse Appel, welcome back.
3: It's great to be here. Thanks so much.
1: You write, you still sort of can't answer why China, but you sort of do answer that. You say everything felt like it had been done already in the U.S., whereas in China, there were brand new shiny trains and theaters just waiting for new cultural ideas and creators. So exciting. But how humbling as well, because letters in Mandarin are also notes. Can you give us an example of that, how you might have said something that didn't mean what you thought it meant?
3: Yeah, I'd been in China, I think, like 2 months, and I wanted to go to Sichuan to see the pandas. And the word for panda is xiongmao, and the word for chest hair is xiongmao. So I called the travel agency, and I was like, I would like to see the chest hair. And this poor woman is like, sir, we don't have that. I'm like, oh, I think you do. It's kind of famous. Like, you know, like, and then something like switched, and then you're like, oh, thank God the tone's there. Otherwise, I would not be able to understand what they're saying.
1: So that's China, but answering why comedy is easier. In eighth grade, you made a rap album in the voice of Julia Child.
3: Julia raps! Oh, it's on the radio. It's on NPR. This is the biggest promo that Julia Raps has ever had in its history. It was all like parodies of existing rap songs, like instead of Jay-Z's 99 Problems, like, if you're having heart problems, I feel bad for you, son. I'm almost 99, but I'm still going strong. You know, and then it was the fact that nobody was interested in it was completely irrelevant.
1: To go to Xiangxiang, which is, to me, it felt like Abbott and Costello, you know, a straight man and a joker. And yet, in China, it's telling ancient stories in some cases that everybody knows the words of. And your Fulbright class was with a master of Xiangxiang. Tell us about Master Ding.
3: Master Ding's amazing. He's a disciple of a man named Hou Baolin, who is one of the biggest, if not maybe the biggest, Chinese comedian of all time. He was known as the Chinese Charlie Chaplin. The cool thing about this is a comedy art form that it's passed down master to student. Traditional bits. You see two people on stage. Both wear these traditional long flowing robes. It's the sort of thing that like a regular person would have worn out in the late Qing dynasty in the 1800s. The comedy is performed in tea houses. Then Master Ding, as my master, was, you know, the person who took me through the whole of it.
1: Well, let's listen. We have a little bit of you and Master Ding.
3: This bit is, we called it Singing the Three Kingdoms. Yeah. Basically, me and Master Ding are both opera lovers, and so we do like Beijing opera on stage, almost as in like a play within a play type thing.
1: Okay, let's listen.
4: (Singing)
1: so I can hear the crowd appreciating it. You know, it's not that funny to Western ears.
3: Yeah, well, this is, you know, comedy is all context. When you look at any other country's comedy, you're like, you know, you may not get it.
1: I guess it's like, who's on first? You have to know baseball.
3: Even beyond that, you got to know, how do men talk to each other? How do I actually be a real person, not a talking monkey routine where, like, oh, this guy speaks Chinese and that's the bit.
1: Right. And I just want to, Master Ding, during the Cultural Revolution, he performed for coal miners in distant villages. Mm. His car gets stuck in the mud. You tell the story. He pulls off his shoes and walks through it because he says, you have to just show up. There's another story you tell about yourself in which you took that to heart. You're going to perform on a Chinese cruise ship. And you misjudge the time zones, and you just make it there, and there's the ship, and you rest your hand on its hull, and it starts moving away.
3: It was surreal. It's the size of a city. I see it. And so I walked right up, touch it, and go,
1: it starts moving. So you jump in a boat, a Coast Guard boat. They race you out to this moving ocean liner, pull up alongside.
3: And there's a guy up there, and they're like, who are you? And I'm like, I'm the comedian. What's your passport number? And so we did the whole check-in thing while racing out into the Pacific Ocean.
1: Oh, it's great. They lower a rope ladder. You climb up that ladder on a moving 10-story ship from a little moving boat.
3: Yeah.
1: You're thinking your friends back in Newton already have top jobs and careers. You're not making any money. You're also perfectly positioned for this new wave of comedy that soon came, stand-up. You not just join, you lead their ranks.
3: Sure. Well, I feel like in the whole country, there were probably like a dozen people, maybe, that actually knew what stand-up comedy was and were trying to do it. They'd be doing these shows, and the translation for stand-up in Chinese is 脱口秀, which is like talk show, 脱口秀. And so the audience thought they were coming to, like, Ellen, but, like... It was fascinating because

0: what a lot of people need there is to stand up on the stage with a microphone and tell people what they think. And the fact that stand-up gave Chinese people a way to do that, that was funny, and that was like, you're making everybody's life better by working through reality in real time.
1: Well, within reason, there are censors. But suddenly, there are shows like this stand-up competition.
0: I actually wound up beating this very established Chinese comedian, and there was a little bit of like a buzz on the internet about it. But for me, I was like, this is really not fair. I worked on this bit for 7 years.
1: Well, this is why you went to China. You were part of something that was just happening there for the first time. And that brings us to live from Shanghai. It's Saturday night.
0: Yeah.
1: You were writing a lot of the scripts for this brand new show. But there's where you run into a wall. No matter how funny, no matter how good your Mandarin, you are still a white man. And the producers of the show felt that there was no way the audience was seeing you as anything but a white man. You were having the experience of every Asian or person of color performer in America ever. You became on that show the guy who would go on the Weekend Update type thing as Jesse, the white Jewish guy from Newton.
0: Yeah. Well, it's made me a lot more empathetic, and it's one of the reasons why I'm so big on social media. Social is a place where the more you are you, the better you do.
1: There's so much to your story. You land back in the U.S. after COVID with millions of fans in China, but you started comedy workshops, and you started an online tea company. What?
0: Yeah, I'm trying to run a late night show for my dad's kitchen for China. And I was like, this is not working. But it did work well enough, I started taking some ads. Unless you're selling something, you don't make any money. I had to sell something. My favorite Chinese company that wanted me to sell stuff for them was a watch brand called Biden. And I was asked, like, just out of curiosity, guys, why did you make a Biden watch brand? They're like, well, we noticed Americans love buying stuff with Trump's name on it. So we assume that Biden will be the same. And I was like, oh, you were so, like, your logic is so good, but you were so wrong. What would I actually want to sell? And the only thing I could think of was Chinese tea, because I had been a tea guy all my time in China. The tea in China is amazing. It's the best in the world. Whenever I would do a show in a tea region, I would take 2 to 3 extra days of vacation and go up into the hills and meet the farmers and just like chill. But I started making English language videos about tea, and people immediately were asking all these great questions. What's red tea? What's green tea? What's the steep time? And now I have 1.5 million tea followers in America, some of whom don't even know I did all this comedy stuff. It's crazy.
1: It's beautiful. You owe so much of this to Master Ding, who's died. And I know that when you went back after he died, I mean, you cried.
0: You know, there are so many things he just did right. He treated everybody as a person first. I mean, this is a guy who teaches foreigners how to do comedy. And he didn't even speak any English. If I get some of that dust into my own work, it's what people see shining through in the way you go about doing the jokes and the way you go about doing the tea and the reflections on Master Ding's mentality to how to of how to be part of a bigger world without losing yourself.
1: Jesse Appel, his memoir is This Was Funnier in China, An American Comedian's Cross-Cultural Journey. Thank you so much.
0: Awesome, thank you.
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Live from NPR News in Boston, I'm Josie Guarino. President Trump will travel to North Carolina today to campaign with Republican Senate nominee Michael Whatley as the former National Party chairman tries to shore up his campaign against Democratic former Governor Roy Cooper. The trip marks Trump's first campaign rally since his recent midterm convention in Dallas. Despite voter frustrations over the Iran war and his economic leadership, the president is promising dozens more trips ahead of Election Day. Federal Reserve Chair Kevin Warsh is barely 4 months into the job and stuck between two opposing forces. Financial markets that anticipate the central bank will raise interest rates

for the first time in 3 years, and President Trump, who wants the Fed to cut them or leave them unchanged. Warsh and his fellow policymakers are expected to side with the markets today and raise interest rates by a quarter of a percentage point. Despite complaints about high gas prices, Americans are still spending money helping to power the economy. New Commerce Department data show retail sales bounced back last month, climbing to more than $773 billion. According to the latest government snapshot, retail sales increased a better-than-expected 1.2% last month after a revised 0.5% dip in July. This is Here and Now.

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1: It's Here and Now. The five big pro sports leagues in this country are joining hands with the players' unions. Why? To raise a concern about sports betting. That is, unhappy bettors harassing, threatening players and coaches and families. ESPN's David Purdom joins us. He covers the sports betting industry. Hi, David.
2: Hey, how you doing?
1: I'm doing well. So what's happening out there? Can you share any examples of the abuse, the threats players and coaches and families are getting?
2: Yeah, it's happening in person at arenas and where the banter has kind of started to include more and more gambling references, which can be very kind of triggering for the athletes. But the worst examples occur online on social media, and they can include threats of violence to athletes and their families. For example, a pitcher for the Houston Astros, Lance McCullers, he reported receiving a threat on social media about his children being found and murdered. The Houston Police Department eventually tracked down the person who sent the threat and found that it came from an inebriated bettor overseas. So yeah, it can get very ugly.
1: Any indication that these people behind these threats have actually tried to do something to the players?
2: Not so far that we've seen. There was a stalking incident involving Caitlin Clark, the WNBA superstar, but it didn't necessarily transition back to betting. So we haven't seen that yet. We don't, but people are concerned that it could get to that point.
1: Yeah. Well, we are at a point where the leagues and the players' unions are getting together to raise this issue, get attention for it. What do they want the regulators or law enforcement to do here?
2: So two things. They want to get language codified in statutes and in state law that says if they are found, if someone is found to have sent threatening messages to an athlete, a coach, official, or their families, that person would lose all betting privileges. They would not be allowed to sign up for a sports book in that state. Secondly, they want to form some sort of communication platform where if a bettor is banned in Ohio, that person is banned in all the states. This would allow them to also transmit the information to law enforcement and authorities to further investigate.
1: Yeah, and betting is of course, state by state. Many states have now legalized it. Any early indication of whether what they're asking for would be easy or not easy to enforce, to put into place?
2: Very, very challenging. I am aware of only one case that resolved resulted in a federal indictment. A bettor in his early 20s was sending terrible, terrible messages to multiple NFL players, some college athletes, and he did get charged, indicted, and was sentenced to some probation a few years ago. But so many of these, with the anonymity of social media, it's very difficult to track exactly who is doing these threats.
1: Yeah, and just briefly, I mean, there's so much more sports betting out there. The ads are everywhere. Should we assume this problem, these threats, are getting worse?
2: Yes, sports betting legalization, as it spread across the nation, kind of coincided with the rise in social media as well. And those two things combined together have produced a very, very toxic environment for athletes and coaches.
1: Yeah, David Purdom covers the sports betting industry for ESPN. David, thanks very much.
2: You got it.
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0: Sarah Bareilles is best known for her upbeat songs. I'm not gonna write you a love song. But the singer-songwriter's latest work, Good Grief, reveals a sorrowful side to her writing.
1: Grief is the singer in my band. She's a passenger van and a shortcut straight to the truth.
0: Bareilles shares why on the next Morning Edition from NPR News.

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2: And I'm Scott Tong in Washington, D.C. This is Here and Now. It may be no surprise to hear that reading is good for us. Nonfiction comes to mind, right? The serious stuff? Well, allow me to surprise you. Fiction delivers some specific added benefits to our brains, our relationships, our quality of life. Raymond Marr has been studying this for decades. He's professor in the Department of Psychology at York University in Toronto. Raymond, welcome to the program.
3: Thank you so much for having me.
2: Your lab, your research, focuses, some of its focus is on reading fiction and whether it's connected to empathy. What have you found?
3: Yeah, absolutely. So, you know, there's this interesting idea that when we're reading fiction, we're getting insight into the experiences of other people in the form of the characters that appear in that fiction. And these characters, they could differ widely from our own experiences, our own backgrounds. And we don't get a chance to look inside the head of other people in real life. But with fiction, we can actually peer inside their minds, see how they're feeling, thinking, remembering, reflecting, reacting, and that can help explain why they act the way they do. And fiction, therefore, provides a great opportunity for us to learn more about how people work and practice making inferences about what they might be thinking and feeling.
2: And does it work differently from, say, me reading the newspaper about other people's lives?
3: I think so, yeah. And I think that that's because stories, narratives, reflect the way that we ourselves experience the world, right? We experience the world in a way that's very goal-directed, and events are organized around those goals. And so when we read stories, we get deeply absorbed in what they're portraying to us, and we almost feel like we're there. I like to think of stories as like a cognitive and emotional simulation of experience. So it provides us as-if experiences, as if we were there. And we don't necessarily get the same thing from nonfiction, although a lot of journalism this day certainly uses the tropes and techniques of narrative.
2: Mm-hmm. Yeah. So I wonder, just to help us kind of think this through, if I could read a quick passage of fiction. You and I have both read the Irish writer Claire Keegan. And I want to read a quick excerpt of her award-winning short novel, Small Things Like These. And this passage is about the protagonist. His name is Furlong, and his parents. So here's that passage. Furlong had never found out who his father was. His mother had died suddenly, keeled over on the cobblestones one day, wheeling a barrow of crab apples up to the house to make jelly. A bleeding to the brain was what the doctors had called it afterwards. Furlong was 12 at the time, and years later, when he'd gone into the registry office for a copy of the birth certificate, unknown was all that was written in the space where his father's name might have been. So, end quote. Yeah, it establishes kind of his life challenges. What do you hear in that passage, if it's relevant?
3: For me, I think it's remarkable, right? It is such a short passage, it's so few words, and it takes you on a journey that seems to go so far, you know, all the way from the beginning of age 12, these small details that are packed in that package about, you know, the wheelbarrow of crab apples to make jelly, you know, mixing the banal with the profound, obviously the loss of his mother. You know, even just listening to it now again, I get chills, and I can feel this experience of just confusion and feeling unmoored and lost, this powerful word of unknown when it comes to your own father. And, you know, this is not something that I myself have experienced. I know both my parents, yet I feel as if I know something more about what it might be like for someone who has had an experience like this.
2: And how do you think about the real life benefits of people who read fiction regularly? Do they have better relationships? Is it easier for them to understand, you know, something happening elsewhere in the world, or understand their family members.
3: Yeah, absolutely. So there's been a wealth of research on this topic and related topics. We know that people that read more fiction at early ages actually have more complex views of the world. They see the world as having more nuance, understand how systems of injustice actually work. We know that these people are also more likely to stay in touch with their family and friends as they get older. And that might be why, perhaps the most surprising result, is that people who read more fiction tend to live longer.
2: Wow. Wow. And have you or neuroscientists learned about what's happening in the brain for fiction readers?
3: Yeah, some of it. You know, the brain is a big mystery, of course. But one thing that our lab has looked at is whether, you know, while we're understanding a story, what is going on in the brain. And what we see are patterns of brain activation, activations of brain networks that look similar to those same brain networks that are used to understand what other people are thinking and feeling. And so that's very much consistent with this idea that as we're engaging with stories, as we're engaging with fiction, we're using the same cognitive processes that we would use to understand other people in the real world.
2: Oh, wow, wow. And you mentioned young people. Have you or others in your field done research on young children reading fiction and what they found?
3: Yeah, absolutely. So young children go through remarkable periods of development, as I'm sure you or anyone who does have children knows.
2: And
3: there is a time in their life early on where they don't understand that other people have minds. They don't understand that other people have thoughts, that they have feelings, and especially not that these feelings and thoughts could differ from their own. And they develop this understanding around the age of 4 to 6. And what we've discovered is that children that are exposed.
2: Early.
3: Yeah.
2: Wow.
3: I mean, it varies, you know, from child to child. So within that period, they get this understanding, you know, that even if I, you know, really hate broccoli, that someone else could love broccoli, for example. And what we found is that children that are exposed to more storybooks are actually further along in this developmental trajectory than those who have less exposure.
2: Now, a lot of us listening to you talk, including me, are going to say, this is fascinating, and it's not possible for me. I don't have the time. Professor, you're a busy person. What do you think works to work in a little fiction into life?
3: That's a great question. And yes, I totally do understand. I spend a lot of my time reading and writing. And, you know, when things wind down and it's leisure time, it can be difficult for me to reach for a book. But I found a couple of things are helpful. One is removing any barriers. So no one should ever feel embarrassed for reading a particular genre. Everyone should just enjoy what they enjoy, you know, be it romance fiction or fantasy or anything at all. And secondly, I think it's like anything else that we want to do, we have to help ourselves develop a habit, right? And that means setting aside time and doing it regularly. And so maybe you could think about, well, it'd be nice to read a little bit before I go to bed instead of doom scrolling on my phone. Start off with, you know, 15 minutes before you go to bed, and then maybe build up to 30 minutes before you go to bed. And if you're reading something and you don't enjoy it, feel free to toss it aside and reach for another book and try something else. You know, that's my advice. Mm.
2: Yeah. You know, one of our books podcaster we speak to regularly, Tracy, says something like, give a book 10 pages. If you're not interested, toss it, find another.
3: That's great advice. Yeah, and I think, you know, graphic novels are another alternative. You know, I've been reading some really wonderful graphic novels recently that are just as psychologically astute as any other piece of literature. And, you know, they can be a little bit easier to read if you're tired of answering emails all day.
2: Yeah, right, exactly. Fascinating. We've been talking to Raymond Marr, professor of psychology at York University. He studies the impact of fiction on brain health. Raymond, thanks so much for the time.
3: Thank you.
2: This afternoon on All Things Considered, where the European Union is supporting Canada's interest in joining the EU as its first associate member. You can hear that story and all the news on the NPR app or your reliable local member station. 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
1: It's Here and Now. Twin brothers Alex and Mike Faraday grew up surfing and swimming at the Jersey Shore. From there, they say a business idea was born. What if they created a lifestyle clothing brand that felt as good as it looked? They launched in 2013, and now more than a decade later, Faraday is one of the fastest-growing clothing companies in the country, worth $250 million with over 90 stores nationwide. And they do it as a family. The twins' mother, Nene Norris, designed the interiors of their stores, and Alex's wife, Carrie Dougherty, is the co-founder. Well, we occasionally take a look at the stories behind businesses with our colleagues at WBUR, and today Morning Edition host Tiziana Deering is here. You sat down with Carrie Dougherty. Tell us more.
2: I did. We delve into these business stories with our breakfast club at WBUR City Space, and we look at things about brands, founder challenges, leadership lessons, core values. Mm-hmm. We hit all of that with Carrie Dougherty, who talked with me about building the Faraday brand and the challenges of leading a family-run clothing company. We talked about how they've held on to their values in a competitive fashion industry, and also some about what went wrong early on.
3: I mean, where to even begin? We made a pair of yellow board shorts that were some hot sellers until we realized they were see-through. And we had a customer be like, I was at my grandmother's house and went in the pool. There are so many trials and tribulations of starting a business, and the adrenaline and the problem solving you have to do, it's addicting. But I think we never, you know, Alex always says, if we would have known what was coming, we probably wouldn't have done it.
2: As you racked and stacked the various stay alive business decisions early on, whether it was which bills not to pay or, and we'll talk more, you have a book, we'll talk more about the book later, but you talk about times when you were hiring different kinds of people and then you were firing because you were hiring different. As you racked and stacked, was there a set of true north priorities that you had to stick to while you made all those trade-offs? And how many years of doing that before you hit what you might have called stable ground?
3: Mm-hmm. We always knew we wanted to be doing this for a very long time. And I think there's a founder mentality where if you know you want to sell the business, you make different decisions. And if you know that this is going to be something that you want to be your legacy. Alex and Mike's last name, my kids' last names, Faraday, is stitched onto every garment that we make. So there's a high level of accountability we have to make sure that how we are running the company reflects who we are as people. And we've never taken institutional funding. Our investors are mainly friends and family, and we have one angel investor. And having that control has really allowed us to make the decisions that we want, that maybe a private equity firm would not have chosen. But we have full control over what we do right now. And I think because of that, it's allowed us to, yeah, make decisions that weren't solely focused on growth, but were also something that we're prioritizing and put our values forward.
2: So you came out with Selfish in April, and it is a memoir about claiming your balance. And I'm curious why, as a leader, you needed to be selfish.
3: I define selfish as prioritizing the things that make us feel alive. And I don't just mean things that make us feel good from an indulgent, like, pleasant perspective, but really, what are the things that make me feel whole and make decisions from there? I do think the irony is it actually is a selfless act. For me, being a leader is not being perfect. It's the strength and vulnerability and being able to say, you know, these are the messy, contradictory, hard parts for me. And I think it sets an example that we are all in this together and we need each other and it's okay to be vulnerable and messy.
2: All right, last question. Something you would love to see or would encourage every business leader to do or start doing, starting now?
3: I do think self-inquiry and deep self-analysis and curiosity of, like, how am I and how do I know? That's a cornerstone of my mindfulness practice, is really touching base with, am I living my life in a way that is making me feel alive? And if not, what changes do I need to make? And sometimes that can happen in our career, and sometimes it can happen just in our relationship with technology or intoxicants or how we treat people. But I think the self-inquiry of how am I and how do I know is a good starting point for being able to make decisions that will end up helping us and helping each other.
2: Please join me in thanking Carrie Dougherty, co-founder of Faraday and author.
1: Thanks, everyone. Faraday, co-founder and author Carrie Dougherty, speaking with WBUR's Tiziana Deering. You can hear the whole conversation at hereandnow.org.
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6: I'm Peter O'Dowd. 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
1: From NPR and WBUR Boston, I'm Scott Tong.
2: I'm Robin Young. It's Here and Now. Coming up, the Kennedy Center board votes to shut down after a heated battle between President Trump and board member Democratic Congresswoman Joyce Beatty.
3: I was not going to let him tell me that he thought I was incompetent, so I responded by telling him I knew he was incompetent.
1: Also, a fourth measles-related death in Pennsylvania. We'll discuss the outbreak.
2: And Nobel Peace Prize winner Nadia Murad escaped from ISIS with earrings her niece gave her and said,
4: when you lose hope, try to hold the earrings, you will have something of me with you. And I survived, and she was almost there.
2: Coming up, Here and Now.
1: The news is first.
5: Live from NPR News, I'm Lakshmi Singh. Defense Secretary Pete Hegseth is asking military commanders to send troops deemed well-groomed and apparently physically fit to a gathering in Quantico, Virginia this month. NPR's Quill Lawrence with details.
6: Hegseth has asked military leaders to nominate high-performing junior officers and sergeants to attend what he's calling a State of the Force address at Marine Base Quantico, and specified that they be impeccably groomed and meet physical height-to-weight ratios, according to documents seen by NPR. Last year, Hegseth hastily summoned generals and admirals from around the world to attend a speech about what he called the warrior ethos that included culture war issues like trans troops and dispensations for some troops to grow beards for religious or health reasons. Since he took the Pentagon's top job, Hegseth has often done physical training with troops at bases around the world. Quill Lawrence, NPR News.
5: The Federal Reserve has raised its benchmark interest rate by 0.25%. The move was widely expected. The central bank's trying to tamp down stubborn inflation, which has been rekindled by the U.S. war with Iran. Against a backdrop of nationwide redistricting battles and President Trump's push for mail-in voting restrictions, the Democrats are responding with a plan to enlist 10,000 volunteers to work polling stations during the midterm elections. Party's calling them democracy protectors. Here's NPR's Frank Langfitt.
7: The Association of State Democratic Committees calls this the new battlefield project and says the scale is unprecedented. Jane Kleb, the group's president, says the job of volunteers is to deter any attempt to intimidate voters. Sending monitors to polling places is nothing new. Congress and the Department of Justice deploy observers. But Kleb says American elections face especially grave threats this fall. She cited President Trump's attempt to restrict mail-in voting, which the Supreme Court rejected Monday, as well as calls to send ICE agents to the polls. In a statement, White House spokeswoman Lauren Bisse responded that the only thing Americans should fear is Democrats who refuse to support election security measures, such as requiring voter ID. Frank Langford, NPR News, Washington.
5: More opening acts have quit Grammy-winning singer Ed Sheeran's North and South American tour in solidarity with rapper Macklemore. Macklemore, also a Grammy-winning artist, was kicked off the Loop Tour after expressing pro-Palestinian views earlier this month at a New Jersey concert where he also said this.
8: To all of my Jewish brothers and sisters, criticism of Israel, criticism of apartheid, being against genocide in no way is a criticism of you.
5: Macklemore said Monday on Instagram, several U.S. venues rallied by New England Patriots owner Robert Kraft told the promoter they would prohibit him from performing. From Washington, this is NPR News. Investigators from both the National Transportation Safety Board and the Federal Aviation Administration are expected to arrive on the scene today of two separate crashes that claimed the lives of at least five people in Los Angeles yesterday. It began when an SUV slammed into a city bus. Local authorities say at least two people died, six were injured. Then a news helicopter used by NBC and Telemundo went down as it was covering the collision. Local officials say a reporter and a pilot were killed, as well as a third person on the ground. The cause of the helicopter crash is unknown. The Trump administration is defending its crackdown on immigrant truckers in court. NPR's Joel Rose reports a federal appeals court panel heard arguments about a rule that would make it harder for many legal immigrants to get commercial driver's licenses.
9: The Trump administration began targeting immigrant truckers in the name of safety after deadly crashes involving foreign-born drivers in Florida and California. That crackdown includes a rule from the Department of Transportation that would block many immigrants with temporary legal status from driving trucks, including asylum seekers and DACA recipients. By the DOT's own estimate, nearly 200,000 immigrants could lose their commercial driver's licenses. Critics accuse the administration of scapegoating immigrants and say there is no evidence that foreign-born truckers are less safe than U.S.-born truckers. They're urging a federal appeals court to toss the rule.

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0: Live from NPR News in Washington, I'm Ryland Barton. UN-commissioned human rights experts say they have found reasonable grounds to believe the U.S. committed war crimes in two strikes in Iran. The strikes reportedly killed at least 178 civilians, including women and children. The International Fact-Finding Mission on Iran said its assessments focused on airstrikes, including one on a school. The report does implicate Iran as well, but the White House released a statement saying, quote, the only party in this conflict that committed war crimes is the Iranian regime. Canadian Prime Minister Mark Carney addressed the European Parliament today after the EU proposed making Canada an associate member. NPR's Eleanor Beardsley reports.
1: Prime Minister Mark Carney touted the long history of values shared by Canada and the EU.
2: We do not pursue zero-sum deals. Our commitment to the rule of law and our unyielding defense of human dignity, individual freedom, and democracy share the same deep roots.
1: Canada and the EU have been shocked by the Trump administration's aggressive use of tariffs as well as its threats to leave NATO and take Greenland from its longtime allies. Analysts say inviting Canada as an associate member could deepen the existing EU-Canada trade alliance to include security and future innovation. Eleanor Beardsley, NPR News, Paris.
0: A federal immigration officer charged with shooting a man last winter and lying about the circumstances to investigators is scheduled to appear before a Minnesota judge. State authorities arrested ICE officer Christian Castro yesterday in Minneapolis on a warrant charging him with aggravated assault and falsely reporting a crime. Prosecutors say Castro shot and injured Julio Cesar Sosa Solis in January during a federal immigration crackdown in Minnesota and later falsely told investigators he had been attacked with a broom and a shovel. A judge is reining in President Trump's threat to tear down the Kennedy Center in Washington, D.C. if his name is not on the Performing Arts Center. This after Trump seemingly made a point of being photographed aboard Air Force One reviewing a poster mock-up declaring Kennedy Center demolished. NPR's Anastasia Tsiolkas reports.
3: President Trump made the remark on a tarmac Wednesday, but federal judge Christopher Cooper has ruled that the building may not be demolished unless the board submits plans at least 30 days in advance. Cooper's ruling came after an avalanche of emergency filings. One includes a sworn statement from a witness describing a forklift repeatedly hitting the center on Wednesday. Meanwhile, a group of eight architecture and culture groups filed a request with the judge asking him to appoint a receiver, independent monitor, or some other neutral party to protect the physical building and the institution. Anastasia Tsoukas, NPR News.
0: Major U.S. stock indexes rose today, recovering most of their losses for the week. The S&P 500 climbed more than 1%. The Dow rose more than 0.5%. This is NPR. Polls have opened in Russia's tightly controlled parliamentary election, with the main Kremlin party poised to keep control. Mounting challenges over the war on Ukraine have prompted the Kremlin to stifle dissent ahead of the election. It's the first since Russia's 2022 invasion of Ukraine. The public no longer sees the fighting as something distant, as economic costs increase and Ukraine has damaged oil refineries and logistical facilities. The World Health Organization is calling for more research into therapies like herbal medicine and acupuncture. As NPR's Jonathan Lambert reports, the agency hopes traditional therapies might help address the growing rates of non-communicable disease.
4: Billions of people around the globe rely on traditional medicine. For many, especially in lower-income countries, a local traditional healer might be their first line of care. But less than 1% of the global health research budget is devoted to studying whether these treatments are safe or effective. The WHO wants to change that. It released a framework on Thursday that sets out priorities, like studying therapies for pain, stroke, and mental health. Traditional therapies can often be highly variable by nature, making them hard to study with clinical trials. The WHO's framework suggests that artificial intelligence might be able to help disentangle messy data and identify what really works. Jonathan Lambert, NPR.
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7: This is Ed Gray. 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One of the most dangerous forms of ignorance is not lack of information, but lack of awareness. 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History is filled with examples of confident decisions made without sufficient knowledge, and the damage that followed. Ancient wisdom warned that people can be destroyed not by malice, but by lack of understanding. That insight still holds. Knowledge isn't about being smarter than others. It's about understanding consequences, limits, and complexity. When confidence outpaces understanding, mistakes don't just happen, they multiply. The solution isn't silence, it's humility and learning. I'm Ed Gray. Elevate your thoughts.
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1: I'm Ed Gray. 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
1: BlackPublicRadio.com. Well, you can get there that way, too. That's Miss J. Sine, and this Bailey Baby Blues Week on Blues Time in the City. Miss J. Sine is talking. You know that. The late great Ray Charles' birthday falls on the 23rd, and we're showing the birthday boy much love. And yes, we'll play the best in old school blues and new school southern soul. Join me, Rosine Bailey, for Blues Time in the City this week, right here.

Live from the campus of Rust College in Holly Springs, Mississippi, in the studios of WURC, it's Straight Talk Live. Hello and welcome. I am Sharon Goodman-Hill. Our special guests today are participants from the recent Rust College Math Camp, including Dr. Kadavius Jones, Dean of the Math and Science Division, Rust College Mathematics Major Sky Glasgow, and other Math Camp participants. We'll hear firsthand about the Math Camp experiences and the role mathematics plays in education and how programs like the Math Camp can inspire students to discover their potential. Stay tuned. Straight Talk Live, the conversation begins right after NPR News. This is Straight Talk Live.

0: Welcome to Straight Talk Live. I am Sharon Goodman-Hill. Today we have a special conversation featuring educators and camp coordinators and participants with a shared commitment to mathematics education and student enrichment and creating meaningful learning experiences for young people. We have our own Dr. Cadavius Jones, who is Dean for the Science and Math Division, now STEAM, as Humanities is a part of that division currently. And we also have our own student, Sky Glasgow, who is participating, I'm assuming, with this camp as well that's occurring right now. We also have Dr. P.J. Couch, Dr. Michael Smits, Dr. Uva Leck, Dr. Miyu Momoda, and we are excited about having you all in the studio today on this edition of Straight Talk Live. So to all of you, we want you to just kind of give us a little brief introduction, but Dr. Jones, we'll start with you first and tell us exactly why your guests are here today.
1: Well, they're here to really show some of the students here in Holly Springs that mathematics is more than just calculations, that it can also be pattern recognition, it can be fun, it can be games. Mm-hmm. So they're really here to spread that wonderful word of mathematics, the mm-hmm. arts and style of it.
0: So you're all trying to convince people like me.
1: That's right.
0: Admittedly, I'm a happy admit. No, this is not my thing.
1: We'll introduce you to the four-color theorem.
0: Oh, okay, that sounds like fun. Sky, what's your role in this? Tell us who you are, first of all, where you're from, and that good thing.
2: So, hi, my name is Sky Glasgow. I am a junior math major here at Rust College, and I am from St. Lucia in the Caribbean. And my role here today is I am going to be facilitating one of these math sessions. I've worked with my colleagues, my German colleagues, across the summer, over the summer, and today I am going to be doing just that, teaching math, making math fun, and making accessible to students to give them and let them know that math is not something to be afraid of. Math is something that has so many dimensions to it and facets to it, and it's not something that, you know, you have to cower from or be afraid of. It's something that you can enjoy, you can have fun with, and you can take in so many directions. Puns definitely intended.
0: All right, now coming back to you, Uva, and Uva, Mike, Miyu, PJ, we want you now to introduce yourselves to our audience.
3: Yeah, my name is Uwe. I'm from Flensburg in Germany. That's the northernmost city in Germany, right at the border to Denmark. And I'm there at the university, and I'm a professor of mathematics. I also spent some time in the U.S. I taught in Wisconsin at the University of Wisconsin for 9 years.
0: Okay. All right. Michael?
4: Yeah, my name is Michael, and I'm a colleague of Uwe's. I also work at the same institute at the University of Flensburg. I'm part of this group for about 10 years now, I think. And we did math camps in Japan, in Wales, in Australia. So all over the world. And it's just, yeah, big fun to be part of this. And now it's my first time in the U.S. And
0: oh,
4: I'm so excited.
0: So you're going into another question. Is this the first time you all have all been at Rust? We know our two, Dr. Jones and Sky, are here, but is this your first time coming to Rust College? Yes?
4: It is. Yes.
0: Wow. Okay. A first for Rust. We're making history on the campus of Rust College. Okay. Now it's Dr. Miyu Momoda.
5: Yes, my name is Miyu. I'm from Osaka, Japan, and I've been one of hosts of Math Camp Japan, mm-hmm. and it's really exciting to have Math Camp here, and this is also my first time to come to U.S.
0: Oh, yeah. Okay, wonderful.
5: Thank you.
0: Okay, Dr. PJ, it's on you.
6: Okay, I'm PJ Couch. I'm a professor of mathematics at Lamar University in Beaumont, Texas. And I got out of class yesterday at 5:15, went home and ate with my wife, and then drove 100 miles an hour to get here, and got here about 2:30 in the morning. because I like math probably about as much as these do, but more importantly, these are some of my dearest friends, and we get to do fun things together all over the world.
0: Okay, so how did they become your dearest friends?
6: I went to school with Dr. Jones at Auburn University, and one of our professors was Chris Roger, and he's an Australian, mm-hmm. and we had a conference to celebrate his 60th birthday, I believe, and at that conference, Ian Roberts, a professor from Darwin in the Northern Territory of Australia, he was there to celebrate Dr. Roger, and we talked with him at lunch about how we were interested in outreach and some of the things that we had done, and he told us about camps that he ran involving the local children and some Aboriginal children, and we were very interested, and of course we asked what can we do to get involved, and one thing led to another, and now I've met all these fine people.
0: Okay, and you all have done this before. This is the first Rust Math Camp, but you all have done this over the world. It's an international.
1: This is the first in-person Rust. Now, we've done this virtually my first year here, so we did have an opportunity for them to meet some of the faculty, but of course this is the first real experience for what we do globally, rather.
0: Okay, all right. This is Straight Talk Live on WURC 88.1 FM, your Rust College public radio station. I'm Sharon Goodman-Hill with my guest today, talking about a math camp that recently came to the campus of Rust College. We have Dr. Kadavius Jones, of course, the Rust College's Dean of the Science and Math Division, as well as Sky Glasgow, who is a mathematics major. And I have to put a shameless plug in. He is also part of the Honda Campus All-Star Challenge team. He aided in taking us to the championship last school year, and that's our goal to get back. I guess hanging out with these kinds of people, Sky, we're not going to miss any math questions, are we?
4: Not at all.
0: All right. Now, we also have, I mentioned all of our guests, Dr. Michael Smits, Dr. Miyu Momoda, as well as Dr. PJ Couch. And did I forget? Yeah, Uba Lick. This is just so exciting for me to have this opportunity to talk to you all, and my time is already getting away quickly. Let's see here. Where do we want to start? All of you, many students say mathematics is one of the most challenging subjects they encounter. Why do you think so many students develop a fear of math? Uva, why do you think that is?
7: I'm not 100% sure, because I've always liked math already as a kid, but it certainly has to do with the way it is taught in school, that it's somehow too mechanical. That my feeling is that mathematics should be taught in a more playful way. It's a very natural subject, and there should be more emphasis on having the kids discover math on their own and ask questions on their own before teaching them algebraic concepts and things that are more rigorous, which are, of course, also important in mathematics. But we should never forget to play.
0: Okay.
1: Yeah, I was going to say that, just to piggyback off of that really quickly, mm-hmm. that if you think about it, in preschool and kindergarten, children are asked to play. That's how they learn. And then once they get out of that, then they're told to memorize. Don't think any longer. And then they get to graduate school, and then again they're asked to play again. Mm-hmm. So I think it's interesting on the two ends that we're asked to play, but in between it's so rigid. So I think that's in agreement with or in alignment with what Uva was saying.
0: Okay. All right. Anybody else want to address that question? Why is there a fear of math for a lot of people? I know you all are different. You know, you like math.
2: Yes, Sky. Just to add another dimension to the conversation, someone who was in high school not that long ago, a little long by most cautious student standards, but not that long ago, I think it's also an issue of how math is taught, and it's taught not just with rote memorization, but it's taught in one very specific way. And in the time that I've had to explore different ways that persons learn math, I've found that there are so many ways you can leverage geometry, you can leverage like actual physical intuitions behind even some of the most advanced math concepts. And that sort of, you know, idea of disseminating information, right, that just isn't present for a lot of the time people are doing math. And so when people start to stumble, and then, you know, they get into the grind of, okay, I need to know A plus B is equal to A squared plus B squared plus 2AB, you know, they don't get a chance to, like, explore with shapes, with actually acting it out with any of these things. And I think if that was incorporated more in the classrooms, you know, even in high school, not just, you know, at primary, at elementary school or middle school, but, like, at all levels, I think people would have less stigma against math.
0: Okay. PJ, you're just burning for that one, aren't you? What do you say?
6: I always have lots to say. I'm trying to be quiet. So you already spoiled it, really, because usually if somebody asks me what I do, they have to ask me 3 or 4 questions before I admit that I'm a mathematician. Mm-hmm. Right? Like, what do you do? I work at the school. Oh, what school? Oh, I work at Lamar. What do you do there? I work in the math department. And then they screw up their face in a, you know, consternation, and they say, do you teach math? And I say, yeah, I have to admit at that point. And the next thing that they do is either they ask me to multiply very large numbers, or they tell me about when math hurt them, right? I used to be really good at math, but then we had these multiplication quizzes, and I could always get to the very last line, and I could never finish. Mm-hmm. Or I used to be good at math, and then they started putting letters in it. I didn't understand. Or I used to be good at math, and then we started talking about infinity. What's up with that? So the thing about math is it's very humbling, right? I have been humbled by math repeatedly.
8: Absolutely.
6: So it's one of these things that, for some reason, math is presented in a way that is very kind of traumatic. Mm-hmm. And a lot of people never overcome that. And one of the things that really hurts my feelings is when we're helping children, mm-hmm. and you'll see one of the children ask one of their teachers for help, and she'll say something like, you need to ask somebody else. I'm not a math person. As though this is, and this is a public educator, right? Mm-hmm. And they're saying, I've made it this far, and I am responsible for your education, and I have no interest in understanding this thing that you as a child need to understand. Mm-hmm. So that's also sort of undermining any motive. If my teacher doesn't need to know it, surely I don't need to. Right? So a big part of it is cultural. We have sort of a stigma about math, mm-hmm. and again, part of it is because it's challenging, but writing is challenging also, right? There are lots of things that are challenging. Mm-hmm. In fact, if it wasn't challenging, it probably wouldn't be very worthwhile. It wouldn't be worth going to school if it was no challenge and you're just jumping through hoops to get a piece of paper, mm-hmm. right? So the challenge is really sort of the point. That's the idea. And especially, like he was saying, graduate school and beyond, mathematics is no longer about having the largest compendium of wisdom, but it's about generating new knowledge, right? So it's all about playing with things that nobody's ever played with before.
8: Absolutely. Mm-hmm.
6: Right?
0: Okay. And in this group of all these mathematicians, I know you all are just the preaching to the choir. It's just yes and amen on everything we say in here about math. Okay, I'll try to do better. I won't promise. But I do often tell my mass communication students, it doesn't go away. It doesn't go away. I started telling my students, my children, that, especially my youngest daughter, because my oldest daughter, bless her heart, she didn't have the math mom at all, but with my youngest, I did at least start saying it doesn't go away, so you may as well learn it. And as I told some of you recently, both of my daughters majored in biology, and I'm like, this science and this math, no, where did that come from? That is not from your mother. But hey, I encouraged it. I encouraged
8: We're
0: it.
8: We're a STEAM family.
0: Apparently, by default, I am in the STEAM family. 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Let me try to go through that list. We have Dr. Kadavius Jones, a student here, Sky Glasgow, who is in on this conversation, as well as Dr. PJ Couch, Dr. Michael Smith, Dr. Uwe Leck, Dr. Miyu Momoda. We will be right back with more of this math discussion after these important messages. Stay with us as Straight Talk Live continues. I'm Sharon Goodman Hill.
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8: 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This program will continue in just a moment. Thank you for tuning in.
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0: Welcome back to Straight Talk Live. I'm Sharon Goodman Hill. My guests today are Dr. Catavius Jones, Sky Glasgow, Dr. PJ Couch, Dr. Michael Smith, Dr. Uwe Alek, and Dr. Miyu Momoda. We are talking about math. They recently participated in a math camp here on the campus of Rust College. So we're talking about the importance of mathematics and student enrichment and so much more as we continue this conversation. Now, Dr. Catavius Jones, how did we go about getting all of your colleagues to come to Rust College for this particular camp that happened August 22nd and 23rd?
1: Well, thankfully, the Nissan Corporation gave a generous donation, and it was through their support that we were able to invite these wonderful people here, bring the kids, and just have a really fun day where we have what we call the world leaders. We call each of these individuals a world leader, and this is the only

0: it is a different world. It's a whole new way of thinking, and so we're happy to have them there. And, you know, thankfully, I sent out an email. It was a late email. An individual just said yes. So that's the willing spirit of these people.
1: Oh, wonderful. They just said yes, huh?
0: They just said yes.
1: Okay. Wow. I like that. Cooperation. Okay. Now, let's see. Many students say mathematics. I said that to you already. I'm getting my papers all mixed up over here because I was not going to even try to just sit and have a conversation about math. And TJ, sorry, but I'm not the math person, but I'm trying. I am trying. Now, Miyu, we're going to come to you. From your perspective as an educator from Japan, what do you believe educators and students can gain from international learning experiences and cultural exchange?
2: It's very good opportunity to, of course, to students and, of course, to teachers or educators like me. Because Japanese students or maybe Japanese people tend to be very shy to and not to do challenge. So it's very nice to have this event, math camp, like this. We can learn, we educators and the students can learn from their attitudes to have fun and to learn everything from the lectures or something like that. It's very good for us, I think. Yeah.
0: And believe it or not, we learn from each other every time we get together. So it's not as if we're masters of the craft to where we don't get to learn anything new. Mm-hmm. We learn something every time we read through each other's world or we sit in the classroom when we have a break. It's always something that we take with us.
1: Okay. All right. Dr. Michael Smith, what approaches have you found to be especially effective in helping students overcome math anxiety and become more confident in mathematics?
3: I think one of these topics that was touched before, what's going wrong with math in school, is about how to deal with mistakes. So, like, if you learn a language, it's pretty normal that you make mistakes, but you speak anyway. But in mathematics, it's kind of rigid. Everybody says there's only right and wrong, and if you do something wrong, it's a bad thing. But that's not true. Like, if you work in mathematics, you make mistakes all the time. And that's normal, because mathematics is also kind of a language. And I think that's one very important thing. You just come together and you say, okay, we want to explore something new, and it's new to us. So we will make mistakes. And a mistake does not always mean that you are on the wrong track. Maybe you are on the right track, but just made a slight mistake. And then you shouldn't give up. You should just talk to each other and have a look, have a second look, and sometimes you see, oh, I wanted to do the right thing. It was just a small flaw in it. And then you can correct it, and then you can go on. And the second thing is about pace. Many people think in mathematics it's all about doing something very quickly. If you are the first who got the result, you are the best in class. But later on, if you do research in math, it's not about being quick. You take your time, you think for such a long time. Mathematicians can be so slowly. They can, like, sit for hours and just be like in meditation. And in the end, something will turn out. And it's not always like, quick. And I think these two ideas would be good for the classroom.
1: Okay.
3: So let the kids take their time, let them make mistakes, let them discuss. It's about communication. It's not something that you do on your own. You can do it in a team.
1: Okay.
0: And that's really what the camp does. It allows the students to really do what we do professionally in their experience, in our activities, in our worlds.
1: Okay. All right. This is Straight Talk Live on WURC 88.1 FM, your Rust College Public Radio Station. I'm Sharon Goodman Hill with my guest today, all mathematicians, and I don't want to, if I take up a lot of time continuing to call your name, that's taking away some minutes from us. So Sky Glasgow, coming back to you, Sky is a junior here at Rust College. So what do you say to your friends, your colleagues, Sky, when they, I know you hear this all the time, I hate math, Sky, do not talk to me about math. What do you do to encourage your peers to be more involved with

0: now to not just be so afraid of it and have anxiety about it? What do you do?
1: So usually, you know, when I talk about math and people turn up their noses, you know, I usually go about, you know, talking and trying to smooth over, you know, the hurt that people have had with math.
0: Mm-hmm.
1: You know, the first step, of course, is always to acknowledge and encourage. It's like, yes, you know, I understand where that pain with math is coming from, and I share your frustration. I am frustrated on your behalf. You know, that math wasn't taught in the way to you, all right, that could garner that love that I have for math. The second thing I usually do, and this is me showing out my nerdy side, is I usually, you know, share interesting facts, you know, in, you know, quick 2-hour dialogues with my colleagues. Just interesting things that I know that come up in math that, you know, the average person would look at and be like, wow, that's like, that's kind of interesting. That's mm-hmm. that's kind of cool. Because I believe fundamentally that curiosity is the gateway to enjoyment. And so smoothing over that hurt and igniting people's curiosity on a topic is the path that I usually take. And again, that's what we're doing at the math camps.
0: Okay. All right. Good deal. I like this guy. Dr. Uvaleg, how do camp coordinators balance academic learning with activities that are enjoyable, engaging, and memorable for students? Now, this is your opinion. What do you think about that? How do camp coordinators balance all of that?
2: Now, what we quite often do is that we take some academic topic, so something that where there's some serious mathematics behind it, and then we break it down to some very basic level to make it somehow digestible for high school students. So do small cases, do examples, get them into the topic, and have them a deeper exploration later, in the best case, of course, if they are that interested, then they can think about it after the camp,
0: okay.
2: Deeper, if they like.
0: Okay. Now, you mentioned something when we had a brief conversation yesterday. You mentioned something about cards. So how are... Oh, okay. Our guest that's not on the mic today was the one that talked about cards.
2: Well, I can talk about it if you like.
0: Okay, well...
2: I'm familiar with Hinrich's world on card tricks.
0: Okay.
2: So he does card tricks, and they do not require any manual skills. So
0: okay.
2: the only trick that is behind is mathematical. So it's some mathematical setup, and if you explain it, then people will hopefully understand the mathematics behind it. But at first glance, something very surprising happens with the cards.
0: Okay.
2: So there's, for instance, one trick where the students are to select 5 cards from a deck.
0: Mm-hmm.
2: Then they give it to one person, say Michael,
0: mm-hmm.
2: and the other one, say Hinrich, leaves the room.
0: Mm-hmm.
2: And Michael puts 4 cards open on the table,
0: mm-hmm.
2: and the fifth next to it, but covered.
0: Mm-hmm.
2: Then Hinrich comes in and tells the students exactly which card it is.
0: Okay, so Michael, you want to talk more about that?
3: Yeah, so of course there's some kind of hidden code behind
0: mm-hmm.
3: it.
0: Mm-hmm.
3: So we have a way of encoding the hidden card
0: mm-hmm.
3: with the 4 cards that are open on the table.
0: Mm-hmm.
3: The nice thing about it is that the code is complicated enough that it's surprising at first glance, but it's not too complicated, so the kids can try to observe what we are doing
0: mm-hmm.
3: and find out for themselves what is the mathematical trick behind it.
0: Mm-hmm.
3: And there are like in this trick, I like this trick very much because there are like 3 mathematical principles behind it which are easy to digest at the same time powerful. And I like that very much.
0: Okay. So as we are talking, the students are basically in the midst of the camp, the math camp that is going on. So anyone can answer this. I'll start with you, Dr. Miu. What do you think the students are learning already?
4: Sorry? What?
0: What are the students learning in the math camp already? They're just beginning.
4: Already? Yeah.
0: Yes.
4: Yeah.
0: So what are they learning? What, in your opinion? I know you can't read their minds, you all. I know all the guests are looking. I know you can't read their minds. But what is your hope? What is your goal that they might be learning?
4: I hope they enjoy my word. Mm-hmm. And I did a small kind of magic, but it's also behind the of course, we have mathematics things. Mm-hmm. And I didn't tell the trick to them.
0: Okay.
4: In the class. Mm-hmm. But some students find the trick behind that mm-hmm. magic. Mm-hmm. And I think I hope they find it interesting. Mm-hmm. Like, oh, mathematics is here. Or like a very how can I say, magical things. Mm-hmm. So I hope they started to enjoy learning mathematics. Mm-hmm. And math camp. I hope math camp is a starting point for them.
0: Yes, indeed. All right, this is Straight Talk Live on WURC 88.1 FM, your Rust College Public Radio Station. I'm Sharon Goodman Hill with my math guests who are here for the math camp. Dr. PJ Couch, going to ask you this, and anyone can jump in if you would like to answer this one. Have you witnessed, PJ, students entering a program with little confidence and leaving with a stronger belief in their own abilities?
5: Yes. So people have a lot of general misconceptions about math. I would say one is many people are afraid of math, and some of the people who aren't afraid of math basically feel like they're really good at math because they were good at math in school. Mm. So, for example, maybe they took calculus in high school and they get to university and they decide they want to get a math degree and they think they're going to take calculus 2 through 10 and get their degree. Well, there aren't 10 calculus classes. It turns out it's completely different.
0: Mm-hmm.
5: So one of the things that's really important to me is sort of getting across that there are these other facets of math. So like they said earlier, in my world, our students are basically working on research-level mathematics mm-hmm. that they wouldn't see if they went to school for 10 more semesters,
0: mm.
5: right? So lots of people who come to school that end up getting a math degree did not start as someone who pursued a math degree. And why is that? Well, mm-hmm. because the people who started out as mathematicians didn't really know what they were signing up for. And the people who... I signed up to be an engineer because my dad told me I need to get a good job and make good money, and engineers make good money. And they find out that, well, I liked all the math classes. I didn't really like my engineering classes. So what mm-hmm. can I change my major to without losing any credits? And it turns out a lot of reformed engineers, computer science, physicists is where mathematicians come from. So a lot of those people had no idea that they had the potential to be mathematicians.
0: Mm-hmm.
5: But they took enough math classes that they realized they enjoyed the play.
0: Mm-hmm. Mm-hmm. Okay, that's very good. Sky, coming back to you. Now, what are some important, I know you are going to really advocate, what are some important life skills students can develop through mathematics and problem solving, even though they never pursue a career? I know you don't know about the career yet, but even though they might not be pursuing that degree right now or a career, what are some life skills that you know your peers can learn through math?
1: Okay, so I'm going to start with maybe the standard answer mm-hmm. for this sort of thing. I think being very good at math invites logical thinking, being able to work through a problem step by step, being able to gather your evidence, being able to make decisions, evidence-based decisions, and being able to work through a problem that might present itself and arrive at a solution or host of solutions, you know, in order to get to where you need to get from where you are to where you need to be. The unexpected part that most people might not think about when it comes to math is creativity. Math, especially when it comes to the higher level maths, and my colleagues can attest to that, it has a lot to do with taking what you already have and rearranging it into something that is completely different than what it was. And being able to think outside the box in order to arrive at solutions, that kind of creativity is also something that math invites. And people, you know, usually relegate things like creativity to like the arts and the humanities. But mathematics is very much an art form in and of itself. And so, yes, logical thinking and curiosity are definitely things that people can take and apply to their day-to-day.
0: Cordavius, you want to add to that?
6: Absolutely. It's no different than a sculptor sitting there looking at a piece of marble, trying to figure out what is hidden within that, and chipping away piece by piece, maybe making a mistake here, and then finding a way to correct that. That's the same thing that happens when we look at something we're interested in. Well, what's the paper here? What's the thought here that we might be interested in? Or the problem, just in general, just the problem.
0: Mm-hmm. Okay. All right. This is Straight Talk Live on WURC 88.1 FM, Russ College's public radio station. I'm Sharon Goodman-Hill with my guest today, Dr. Uwe Leck, Dr. Michael Smith, Dr. Cordavius Jones, Dr. Miyu Mamada, as well as our own student, Sky Glasgow. I almost said doctor. I'm calling those things that be not as though they are. And Dr. PJ Couch. We'll be back with more of this conversation. They recently participated in a math camp here on the campus of Russ College. Oh, the fun they are enjoying. Keep it locked on WURC. We'll be right back with more after these important messages.
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0: Welcome back to Straight Talk Live. For those of you who are just joining us, our guest today recently participated in a mathematics camp here on the campus of Russ College, offered to high school and middle school students in the area, and just enjoying a wonderful conversation with them about mathematics. They're almost about to convince me that math is okay. All right, our guests today are our own Dr. Cordavius Jones, of course, the Division Dean for Science and Mathematics and Humanities, as well as our student, Junior Sky Glasgow. We also have our special guests who are visiting the campus for this camp, Dr. PJ Couch, Dr. Michael Smith, Dr. Uwe Leck, and Dr. Miyu Mamada. And we've talked about, I'm going to say, importance of mathematics and student enrichment. So in this final segment, we're going to look ahead to the importance of international collaboration and preparing young people for the future. So anyone can jump in on this one. This program brings together educators and students with different backgrounds and international perspective. So why is international collaboration so important in education today? I think I'll start with you, Dr. Jones.
6: Well, it's just like anything else. If you only stay where you
9: were raised, mathematically speaking, or in terms of any education, then that's all you get. You've limited yourself. By collaborating with individuals around the world, I get a different perspective. I get a cultural perspective. And then at the same time, I get to be really bad at their language as I learn several different languages. And we have fun with that. But we all understand the language of mathematics. And so I think that's the importance of it, just being able to say that it doesn't matter what border you live in, we're all people, we all make mistakes, and we can enjoy each other's company.
0: So have you been to visit them? You have been?
9: Absolutely. I've been to Germany,
0: you've been to Japan, you've been over to Lamar University.
9: I've been to every continent except for South America and Antarctica. So.
0: Okay. So you have worked with them before?
9: Yes. We've been working for years. Michael said, I think this is maybe 10, 11 years, something like that total for me internationally. Mm-hmm. Might be longer than that.
0: Okay.
9: So yeah, absolutely. We go, we work. Many times there's a conference associated with that. Mm-hmm. And we just enjoy our time.
0: Okay. Anybody else want to talk about the importance of the international piece, how we collaborate?
5: Well, as an American, I am profoundly ignorant about the rest of the world. Okay. So I've learned a lot from being hosted. So when I went to Germany most recently, I stayed with Dr. Smith and his family, and they took me out, and they actually we walked to Denmark at one point. So that was something that I didn't actually realize how close they were to Denmark, for example.
0: Okay.
5: When I went to Japan, one of the teachers there hosted me at their home, and again, I got to spend time with their family, learn a lot about their day-to-day lives. And these are just things that I wouldn't have had access to if I hadn't been welcomed into their homes.
0: Okay. Do you speak German?
5: Almost nothing.
0: Okay.
5: Nine.
9: That's good. That was good. That was really good.
0: Okay. Dr. Miyu Momoda, from your perspective as an educator from Japan, what do you believe educators and students can gain from international learning experiences and cultural exchange?
4: When we have math camp in Japan, we host professors from all over the world, mm-hmm. and the students in Japan study only at one school, and so they are not open to international. So it's a very good opportunity for students to learn in learn math in English. But as Dr. Jones said, the language is mathematics, mm-hmm. so we can communicate in mathematics even we cannot speak English well. Mm-hmm. So it's very good for students and teachers. Yeah.
0: Okay, because math speaks the same language, huh?
4: Yeah.
0: All across these boundaries and borders. Dr. Michael Smith, what similarities have you observed among students from different countries when it comes to curiosity, learning, and the desire to succeed?
3: Okay, give me a second. So, first of all, I would like to stress one point that was touched before. If you teach students from different countries, and if you see how the colleagues from the different countries teach students, you learn to know which things can be. So every educational system has its advantages and has disadvantages. And if you only know your own system, like Dr. Jones said before, you would always think, okay, here's something, that's how it should be, and we do it this way. And then if you meet people from other countries, you see, okay, they do it totally different. Mm-hmm. And at first sight, you would expect, oh, it cannot work this way. And then you learn, oh, it works. And something that was considered to be a disadvantage before can turn out to be an advantage.
0: Mm-hmm.
3: And that brings me to your question. So when I compare students like from Japan to students from Germany to students from the US, which I just got to know very recently, I see, for instance, that the Japanese students have a very high discipline. They are very disciplined, which has advantages and disadvantages. So sometimes they are a little bit surprised that they have so many opportunities to act in our math worlds. So they wouldn't expect to discuss with each other, to make mistakes, to be slow, to take their time, because they are a little bit more disciplined in comparison to German or US kids maybe. But on the other hand, if you like here in the US, where everybody is a little bit more relaxed, I would say, you see, okay, it may take some more time for them to like start with the actual task. But then, because of their relaxed attitude, they are successful because they are not like stressed or like they don't have this fear. They anxiety. Just say, oh, they don't have the anxiety. They just say, okay,
6: being wrong,
3: yeah, let's just say what I think.
0: Mm-hmm.
3: So that's what I take from it.
0: Okay.
3: Just let the people do what they do, and give them the chance and the time to do it. And then in the end, you can say, okay, what turned out to be good and to be not, but not at the beginning say, oh, you have to do it the other way.
0: Mm-hmm.
3: No, just let them do.
0: Okay.
6: And our activities over the years, because we work together so much, they're starting to blend into one style.
0: Hmm.
6: We each came with our own distinct way of doing something,
0: mm-hmm.
6: and we've learned so much that now it's starting to look like the same, as if one person made this.
0: Mm-hmm.
6: But that's the brilliance of working together and being able to collaborate around the world.
0: Okay. I like that. All right. Dr. Uwe Legg, what do you believe is the greatest value of bringing students and educators together across cultures, and educational systems? What do you think?
2: I think I can just use the words, the motto of our camps, which is fun, thinking, friendship, in this order, I guess.
6: We always have to check the
2: That's
6: order.
2: Exactly what it is. It's a lot of fun to come together. It's always fun to meet our colleagues from all over the world. And for the kids, it's fun to be together and in a relaxed atmosphere and to do something mathematically that requires creativity, but also perseverance up to a certain extent. And where they just can work together and do not have to accomplish something in particular, but where they can learn more about mathematics without any pressure, and
0: mm-hmm.
2: from people from all over the world, which usually is very interesting for high school students to see how people from different countries, from different continents, approach mathematics and how they try to educate them about mathematics.
0: Okay, thank you, Dr. Uwe Legg. This is Straight Talk Live on WURC 88.1 FM, your Rust College public radio station. I'm Sharon Goodman Hill. My guests today are with a math camp happening on the campus of Rust College. Dr. PJ, let's get to you right quick. What can educators in the United States learn from working with educators and students from other countries?
5: A lot.
0: Okay.
5: So I could say that one of the main things that I've learned a lot about is sort of going back to what they were saying earlier.
0: Mm-hmm.
5: You don't have to approach everything as though there's one right way to do it.
0: Okay.
5: Okay. So one of the things that I've taken away from that to my classes is most of the time my students are invited to do presentations over their assignments rather than me grading them and handing them back later. So
0: okay.
5: Everything is an open conversation because it's important to be able to communicate it, especially with the rise of AI. I don't think it's really all that exciting to get answers.
0: Mm-hmm.
5: It's more about, do I understand how I can use this? Mm-hmm. Right. So I think a lot of what I've gotten out of it is based on seeing how other people answer questions. These events are ostensibly professional development. I've
0: mm-hmm.
5: also learned how to ask better questions
0: mm-hmm.
5: from my colleagues.
0: Mm-hmm. You mentioned AI, PJ.
5: I'm sorry.
0: I want to know, how are you all as math professionals and as a math student, how are you handling it? You know, I'm just going to be honest with you. If I were in one of your classes, I'm going to try to use AI to help me with my homework. So how do you combat that? And how do I know that I'm still learning what I need to learn, even if I may have used AI?
5: That's a good question. First, I would object. I don't think you need to combat it,
0: mm-hmm.
5: because it's a powerful tool. It's like I'm not in a fight with a calculator or an abacus either,
0: mm-hmm.
5: right? It's less about getting answers and more about understanding the process.
0: Mm-hmm.
5: The example that I like to use is, if you tell an AI that it takes you 3 hours to dry 3 shirts on the clothesline, and then you ask it, how long will it take to dry 9 shirts? It'll tell you 9 hours.
0: Mm-hmm.
5: But you know as well as I do that if you have enough room, the shirts all dry at the same time,
0: mm-hmm.
5: right? So a big part of what you need to do is You need to be able to critically break down the problem and not just get the answer, but see how that could be useful. Mm-hmm. I talked about my engineering students earlier. Many of them want to be engineers because they know someone who's an engineer who has a healthy career, right? And that's what they want, is some stability, some maybe even just financial success, right? Mm-hmm. But those engineers aren't doing lots of calculus at work, right? Not explicitly, but they do need to understand if what they're doing makes any sense, and that's mm-hmm. based on these principles. Mm-hmm. So AI is not a combatant for me in my class, but it's important not to use it as a crutch. It's an aid. It's not something that, because you can't use it on the test. You need to be able to understand this, but it's a very valuable tool.
0: Okay. Well said. All right. Okay. Anybody else want to talk about AI? Particularly, Sky would like for you to address that. And how are you and your colleagues, your peers, as students on campus or anywhere else, you know, dealing with AI?
1: Okay, so first of all, I want to be careful because my lecturer is in the room with me right now. I grew up without the use of AI. That's my specific context. And then when I entered college, everyone was using AI, and I had to learn how to use the tool. And as a student, I care about my understanding, and so I make sure that I use AI responsibly in the classroom. It's been a productivity tool, all right? It's somebody I know put it like very brilliantly. It's an amplifier. If you are putting in garbage, you're going to get out garbage. But mm-hmm. if you're taking the time to understand what you're doing, then using AI is only going to amplify your work. And so I make sure that I'm learning first and then using AI to maybe cover the tedium, right? Or maybe summarize research, you know, that sort of thing. I'm not using AI to do my homework questions for mm-hmm. me. You know, mm-hmm. legally I have to say that because, you know.
9: Well,
1: but
9: as
1: yes.
9: instructor, he was in my number theory class, and we did incorporate AI. I actually asked them, hey, here's a problem. Go take this to an AI, see what the AI says, check it, and tell me where it goes wrong. So you have to, as everyone said before me, you have to incorporate that. It's not a tool that you can run from. It's mm-hmm. no different than when we got the internet, mm-hmm. no different from when we got calculators. It's just another tool.
0: Okay, all right. But do you see it as a problem at all, Dr. Jones, or any of you? Do you see AI, artificial intelligence, as a problem when it comes to teaching those concepts that are very valuable in mathematics?
9: Only if you let it teach for you. Only if you let it think for you. Just as Dr. Couch said, when he uses it for his students, he's not teaching them to get the answer. Now, so let's be clear about that again. We don't teach just for students to get the answer. We teach for them to think through the process. And it's a reason why we teach algebra and teach statistics and all these things, because quite frankly, what we're doing is allowing them to develop, our students develop different pathways in the brain, things that they would not have gotten if they did not try to find X, mm-hmm. wherever it may be, because mm-hmm. it's always lost.
0: Mm-hmm. I'm going back to years ago. I directed the West College Honors Program a while back. So one morning I decided I would just go and check on some of the honors classes. And this gentleman, I do not remember his name, but he has passed away. I went into his class and he was like, "Miss Goodwin Hill, they do not understand algebra." And I was like, "You're talking to the wrong one. I can't help him." But he actually was a little upset and didn't know what to do. So I wasn't the one like, okay, we'll take this in consideration. I'll talk to the students and, you know, see if we can get some tutoring going on here. But that was one of his concerns. Our time is quickly getting away, but just a few more minutes. Anybody else, AI, while we're talking about that, anybody else want to address that? Are you all, we've had enough of AI, okay. All right, what about this? As technology, you know, is developing more and more as we speak, it's changed the way students learn mathematics. So how can educators make sure technology supports rather than replaces critical thinking? Anybody? PJ?
5: As I referenced earlier, one of the things that I like to do in my classes is that most of the written assignments are actually to be presented in class, to be discussed amongst the students. So you really can't just come up and tell us an answer. You have to walk us through the process. And when someone asks questions, you have to be able to explain where how you could get from one step to the next. Or you also have to be able to ask good questions. Like if someone's made a mistake, how do we figure out how to work through this in real time? Mm-hmm. Right. So a lot of it is about developing agility mentally rather than, again, sort of a huge knowledge base. And as we pointed out, the internet is a gigantic knowledge base. AI is a gigantic knowledge base. It's not really all that valuable to know all the answers. It's handy to have good reference points, right? But generally, it's more important to be able to connect the dots than it is to know where they all are.
0: Okay. All right. I like that answer, PJ. What can parents, teachers, I know you all have to go, but what can parents, teachers, schools, colleges, universities, and communities do to encourage more young people to explore mathematics and STEM-related fields? Dr. Miyu, do you mind taking that one for us?
4: It's very difficult to say that, but okay, I say one thing. I think parents shouldn't say, I'm not a math person.
0: Okay.
4: Like that.
0: Okay. That's the basic thing.
4: Yeah.
0: Just don't say that.
4: At home.
0: Okay. Yeah, don't say that. You can say something like, you know what, let's table this and we're going to get you some help on this particular question, just to put some kind of a positive spin. PJ?
5: So you would never hear someone say, I'm not a reading person. Literacy's not for me.
4: Uh-huh.
5: So why is it okay for math?
4: Yeah.
0: I like that. I like that. Okay. All right. This has been so much fun. I have thoroughly enjoyed talking to you all. And we just thank you for stopping by and talking to us. Thank you, Dr. PJ Couch, Dr. Michael Smith, Dr. Uva Leck, Dr. Miyu Momoda, as well as our own student, junior student, Rust College's own Sky Glasgow, as well as our own Dr. Cadavius Jones, and our guest in the corner, Henrik, right? Yeah, he didn't want to get on the mic today, but he's been on already. You heard him as well. We thank you all so much. Today's conversation reminds us that education is about much more than mastering a subject. It's about developing curiosity, confidence, creativity, critical thinking, and the willingness to learn. So whether the learning takes place in a classroom, through a camp experience, or through international collaboration, opportunities like these can help students discover new possibilities and recognize their own potential. I'm Sharon Goodman Hill, and thank you for listening to Straight Talk Live. Until next time, take care and keep it locked on WURC, your Rust College Public Radio Station.

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